0: Good evening, ladies and gentlemen. This is Andrea. My husband, Andrew, is joining me as together we bring you the Kaposi Hungarian Hour. 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
0: We will spend the hour with great music, the music of Brahms, and we'll explore the Hungarian connection as explained by a remarkable young clarinetist, Andreas Attensammer, who has a Hungarian connection of his own.
1: We started the program with just a little bit of Brahms' Hungarian Dance No. 7 from Attensammer's CD, The Hungarian Connection. Attensammer and the members of his ensemble came together at the Bürgenstock Festival in Switzerland in 2014 to work on a mutual understanding of Brahms and his Hungarian influences, which resulted in this CD.
0: The arrangements of the Hungarian dances by cellist Stefan Kuntz is true in spirit to Brahms' versions of material by other hands, and you'll hear that in their rendition of Brahms' Hungarian Dance No. 7, with solo flourishes of Attensammer on the clarinet, as well as solos by the cimbalom and the violin. Let's listen to the rest of Brahms' Hungarian Dance No. 7.

0: Brahms is not thought of as a serious folk music collector or researcher, and his 21 Hungarian dances are considered more in the wider context of 19th century music, what is now sometimes referred to as cultural appropriation, so not really Hungarian folk music based.
1: But clarinetist Andreas Ottensheimer has conducted substantial research, along with his colleague, cellist and arranger Stephen Kontz, into the Hungarian connections Brahms had to traditional Hungarian dance and song music, and they have come up with a different conclusion. It seems among the composer's papers were numerous transcriptions of Hungarian melodies, as well as a large body of Hungarian printed music, including direct sources of what has often been erroneously taken to be Brahms' own inventions.
0: And Hungarian music's influence on him began quite early.
1: Thanks to musicologist Adam Gellin, we actually know the exact date of Brahms' first transcription of a Hungarian song, from the date 17 January 1853, as noted and underlined by Brahms himself.
0: The 19-year-old Brahms formed a close musical partnership with the Hungarian violinist Edward Reményi, who enthralled audiences with his playing of popular Hungarian dances, and the two of them set out on a concert tour to perform these, with Brahms improvising on the piano.
1: Let's listen to another of the Hungarian dances, number one. This is Brahms' treatment of Miska Borzsó's Isteni Csárdás, or Divine Csárdás, at the hands of Ottensheimer and his partners, virtuoso musicians that include virtuoso timbalom player Oskar Ökrös and cellist Stephen Kontz, improvising much like Brahms did on the piano in his own version.
0: In this arrangement by Kontz for Ottensheimer, the familiar driving dance is preceded by a hallgató for listening as opposed to dancing. Brahms himself was familiar with the hallgató, listening concept, and he made references to just such an introduction in his notes of 1853.

A truly beautiful work of Brahms is his quintet for clarinet, two violins, viola, and violoncello in B minor, his opus 115. Attensammer says about this piece that it is genuinely one of the monuments of the entire clarinet repertoire, a piece that every clarinetist dreams of playing. The CD jacket brings to our attention the section of the third movement when Brahms nostalgically evokes the sound of a Hungarian band. The strings conjure up the pattering sound of a cimbalom, and the clarinet rhapsodizes above it. And we'll listen to the first movement, then the third, and just a little bit of the fourth. Brahms Quintet, Opus 115.

0: Clarinetist Andreas Attenshammer is from an Austro-Hungarian family of musicians. His father was the principal clarinetist of the Vienna Philharmonic Orchestra, and both his sons went on to become, like him, classical clarinetists. His older brother, Daniel Attenshammer, became co-principal clarinetist with the Vienna Philharmonic alongside his father.
1: The three of them formed a clarinet ensemble, the Clarinauts, and released their first album in 2009, and their second album in 2016. Hungarian composer Ivan Erud wrote the triple clarinet concerto for the Clarinauts, which was premiered by the Vienna Philharmonic in January 2016.
0: In 2011, Andreas Attenshammer became the principal clarinetist of the Berlin Philharmonic and held that position for the last 14 years, that is until January of this year, 2025, when he stepped down so he can concentrate on his other passion, conducting. He said, however, that the clarinet will always remain a part of his musical life as a chamber musician and a soloist, and lucky for us because he really is amazing. The music we've been listening to is from Andreas Attenshammer's album, Brahms, The Hungarian Connection, which won the Echo Classic Award for Instrumentalist of the Year in 2015.
1: In this CD, he highlights the rich and varied musical culture of Hungary in Brahms' day. He included Leo Weiner, a contemporary of Bartók and Kodály. We'll listen to Leo Weiner's two movements for clarinet and piano, arranged for Attenshammer's ensemble. Two distinctly different pieces, they showcase the remarkable virtuosity of Attenshammer on the clarinet and the rest of his ensemble beautifully. Kététel búcsúló juhász, The Woeful Shepherd, is the first movement, and Csördöngölő, Székely Dance, is the second.

0: It is this last piece, the Tour d'Ungolo, the Seikai dance, that I heard quite by accident while I was searching for something entirely different. Persze mindjárt tudtam, hogy ez magyar. It was obviously Hungarian, and I had never heard it before, and the clarinet was so amazing, I had to look it up. And happily, I discovered this amazing musician, Andreas Attensammer. And I was delighted to learn that he did indeed have Hungarian roots. And then, discovering the rest of this CD has been a delight. And of course, we wanted to share it all with you.
1: Okay, next we'll listen to a series of Transylvanian melodies, Erdei Táncok. A great mix where now the viola, the violins, the double bass, cello, and cimbalom are joined by an accordion, and all together with the flurries and beautiful clear tones of Attensammer's clarinet.

And if you thought you heard a familiar melody in this lively and exuberant mix, one that isn't really a Transylvanian dance, you are right. Ottenshammer and his partners improvised, remember? And they threw in a waltz, which is also on the CD. Actually, two waltzes in A major. Ottenshammer has picked one number from each of these waltz sets by Brahms, Brahms Opus 39, number 15, and his waltz number 6 from Liebeslieder, Opus 52. While they seem to be totally Viennese, if you listen carefully, they in fact have traces of the Csárdás. Let's listen to a selection from both waltzes as arranged by Ottenshammer's ensemble by their cellist, Stephen Kuntz.

0: And before we end today's program, we have a few community announcements.
1: Mielőtt elbúcsúzunk, egy pár közérdekű közleményt szeretnénk hallgatóink figyelmére hozni.
0: Sunday, September 6th, the Cleveland Hungarian Scouts will hold their 70th Hungarian Festival, better known as Csátkésznap. What started as a Labor Day tradition for Cleveland's Hungarian community 70 years ago has grown into Ohio's largest Hungarian festival, where now over 3,000 visitors come to the festival on this one day. There will be great food, including chicken paprikash, stuffed cabbage, laci pecsenye or pork steaks, debreceni or Hungarian sausages, langos, crepes or palacsinta, and torts and rétes or strudel, and more. They will be serving food in several locations starting at noon, so no one will go hungry.
1: This is a great family outing, lots to do for kids of all ages. There will be kids' crafts, lots of games, trucks and a live animal show, lots of vendors at the Hungarian market with all kinds of Hungarian-themed items and souvenirs and Hungarian books. And always a highlight, there will be folk dance performances between 2 and 5 by the first-rate Hungarian Scout Folk Ensemble, the Regers. There will be live music all afternoon with Walt Mahavlik and Cleveland's renowned band Harmonia, as well as the Fészer Band from New Jersey, so there will be music you can hear all over the park all day long. This is a grand meeting place for Hungarians who come from all over to enjoy this terrific day. It is one of Cleveland's great ethnic festivals, a place where anyone can enjoy all the wonderful Hungarian food and music, a great way to experience another culture. You do not have to be Hungarian, and everyone is welcome. The park will be closing at 8 p.m., and for more information, you can look at their website, csbk.org.
0: There will be a Cleveland community-wide event that is in keeping with the 250th anniversary of this country that will take place in the museum on September 12th. The museum is hosting a number of other nationalities for a roundtable discussion to discuss the formative contributions of immigrants over this country's 250 years. The moderator will be John Grabowski and will include leaders from Cleveland's Irish, Italian, Polish, Ukrainian, and Hungarian communities. The museum would like to invite a broad audience from many of the Cleveland's nationalities to this unique event, where the members of the audience will have an opportunity to join in and add to the discussion and share their experiences. You'll find more information about the roundtable discussion on the museum's Facebook page, Cleveland Hungarian Museum, and their website at clevelandhungarianmuseum.org.
1: The roundtable discussion also fits in with the extensive exhibit currently in the museum. The exhibit is the 250th anniversary of the United States and the Hungarian-American contributions. It is a celebration of the Hungarian immigrants and their descendants in the development and contributions they made in a great variety of fields: science, mathematics, business, the military, architecture, literature, cinematography and film, in art and photography and sports and entertainment. Their names are on a large legacy wall with many featured with bios and fascinating background and personal information and their accomplishments. Over 150 names throughout the exhibit, from Nobel Prize and Pulitzer Prize and Academy Award winners to Medal of Honor recipients.
0: Many famous names are included, some well known to be Hungarian, others may surprise you. There are fascinating videos of personal stories, which add to the understanding of their Hungarian-American experience and contributions to America. The exhibit is entertaining and informative and guaranteed to have you say, "I didn't know he was Hungarian." The exhibit will be there until the end of the year. The museum is free and open from Wednesday to Friday from 11 to 3. It is located in downtown Cleveland in the Galleria at East 9th and St. Clair. A trip downtown to the Hungarian Museum can be a great summer outing for the whole family and a great place to take visiting family. You can look online for more information at clevelandhungarianmuseum.org or on their Facebook page, Cleveland Hungarian Museum, or call them at 216-523-3900.
1: And also save the date, September 13th, when the Hungarian Cultural Center of Northeastern Ohio has their fall festival on their club grounds in Hiram. They'll have delicious food, music by Harmonia, dancing by Cleveland Scouts Ensemble the Regers, and so much more. And we'll tell you more about it as the date gets nearer. And until then, you can call Mary Jane for more information at 440-897-1750. és ezzel a mai műsornak a végére értünk. További kellemes vasárnapot kívánunk, és kérjük, legyenek velünk megint jövő vasárnap 8 órakor.
0: Please tune again next Sunday at 8, and until then, we wish all of you a pleasant evening.
1: A viszonthallásra!
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4: Live from NPR News in Washington, I'm Janine Herbst. The U.S. and Iran traded fire today, with the U.S. striking Iranian rocket launchers on Larak Island in the Strait of Hormuz. It's the first military action in more than a month. Iran's Revolutionary Guard responded, launching an attack on U.S. bases in Jordan, according to Iranian state media. U.S. Central Command says it took the action after observing the guards preparing to launch rockets with sea mines. Iranian state media says that a U.S. drone carried out the attack, and the IRGC says there were deaths among its fighters. Larak Island is primarily used as an Iranian military post. In a new post on a social media site, President Trump says oil from a new deal with Venezuela will be used to fill the U.S.'s strategic petroleum reserve. But as NPR's Emily Fang reports, significant challenges remain for the project.
5: The deal announced Friday with Venezuela would allow the U.S. government to take a stake in a private company that would then develop a project producing about 65 billion barrels of oil. But much of the oil in Venezuela remains in the ground, and it will take years to develop the infrastructure to pump and refine that oil. Because of decades of underinvestment and poor management, Venezuela is not a major oil producer, despite sitting on massive energy resources. And American energy companies have been reluctant to invest. The deal, as announced, also runs contrary to Venezuela's constitution, which bars the country's oil from being owned by other countries or sold. Emily Fang, NPR News, Washington.
4: Authorities in San Antonio say at least two people may have died during a severe storm that hit the area Friday night. And as Jerry Clayton of Texas Public Radio reports, the city's electric utility has called for reinforcements to help restore power to thousands.
6: Police said on Sunday the body of a woman who drowned in a drainage ditch was found on Saturday evening, and they were investigating another apparent drowning at a city park. City Public Service, San Antonio's electric utility, has called for reinforcements and say they will nearly double their workforce to restore electricity to thousands of customers still without power. The utility says it may take several days. Over 250 power lines were downed on Friday, along with trees across the city. Several buildings suffered damage from winds that reached over 75 miles per hour. San Antonio Mayor Gina Ortiz Jones toured some of the hardest hit areas on Saturday and asked residents for patience as cleanup efforts continue. For NPR News, I'm Jerry Clayton in San Antonio.
4: Ontario's Premier Doug Ford unveiled a giant billboard saying Lake Ontario, now and always, will be Canada's. It's on the border, and it's in response to President Trump's name change of the lake to Lake America. This is trade talks between the two countries have collapsed, with both sides announcing stiff new tariffs on goods from the other country. You're listening to NPR News from Washington. It's evident running is good for you, strengthens the mind and the body. But now researchers in Japan are suggesting it's even better than we thought. Even at its slowest pace, running can provide a big boost to mental health, as NPR's Amy Held reports.
7: Slow and steady really may win the race. Scientists in Japan tested participants on treadmills and found you don't necessarily have to run far and fast to benefit. Just a little running, 10 minutes say, slowly, like barely above walking, lit up parts of the prefrontal cortex, that's the part of the brain involved in high-level thinking, and significantly enhanced mood. Running's rhythmic head movements are associated with the benefits, scientists say, something they want to research more. In Japan, a slow-running movement known as Nico Nico, or smiling pace, is already underway. The study authors say their findings are encouraging for lots of people. Those with age or joint or schedule issues all can still have a good run. Amy Held, NPR News.
8: Hurricane Carina has rapidly strengthened to a major hurricane. The National Hurricane Center says the storm is now a Category 3, with maximum sustained winds of 125 miles an hour. Carina is still far from land, though, in the Pacific. It's about 960 miles southwest of Mexico's Baja California Peninsula. But officials say the storm could cause dangerous surf and also rip currents along parts of southwest Mexico. I'm Janine Herbst, and you're listening to NPR News from Washington.
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1: Thank you, David. Dobry wieczór, good evening, welcome. Tonight we will hear songs from Polish movies made before World War II. Many of those outstanding stars of those movies were killed during war by Germans and Russians. Also, we will hear some songs from the movies that famous Polish tenor Jan Kiepura was the star in those movies. 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
1: This is IdeaStream Public Media. Good morning, I'm Samson Auble. Thanks so much for joining us on this early Monday morning. Hope you had a great weekend. Coming up on Morning Edition, NPR's Leila Fadel will speak with music journalist Alan Light about the posthumous release of a new Prince album. It's called Timeless. You can hear that conversation in just under 2 minutes here on WKSU, IdeaStream Public Media, your source for NPR news and information.
2: The Declaration, which is full of these beautifully rendered sentences and paragraphs about Enlightenment ideals, does also have this darker history to it. 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
1: You can join us for that special program. It comes your way Tuesday night at 8 o'clock right here on IdeaStream Public Media. Well, we do have a very slight chance of some early morning showers. Roads may be slightly damp if you are out and about this morning, but don't worry, it's going to dry up and it will be quite warm for this week. Today, a high around 86 degrees. Tomorrow on Tuesday, mostly sunny, a high that could reach 90. We've got temperatures over 90 degrees as we get to Wednesday, so it's going to be a hot week. Currently, overcast skies and 70 degrees at the Akron-Canton Regional Airport. Reports of light rain falling, 73 degrees right now at Burke Lakefront Airport. Looking at the roads, we're not seeing any early accidents. We're not seeing any surprise road work, so if you are out and about, hopefully you're not having any issues. It's 521. 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
5: 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I'm E. Martinez.
0: And I'm Leila Fadel. Prince has a new album. I know, the iconic pop star died 10 years ago, but on the anniversary of his passing, his estate has put out a collection of 10 songs. Some previously released, others haven't seen the outside of the vault until now. The album is called Timeless, like Prince himself. Joining us to talk about this is music journalist Alan Light. He's the author of the book Let's Go Crazy, Prince and the Making of Purple Rain. Good morning and thanks for being here.
6: Hi, Leila. Happy to do it.
0: So 10 songs, 10 years since Prince died. What stands out to you?
6: What immediately stands out on listening, there's sort of the music side and the strategy side, right, at this point in this story. Musically, I think what jumps out is the incredible range and stylistic, rule-breaking approach that Prince took to his music, that across these 10 songs you hear more dance music, kind of post-disco, early Prince music. You hear big rock and roll songs, crazy shredding guitar. Big emotional R&B ballads. Please tell me. It shows a bunch of the different facets of what this guy was capable of and why he could do things that nobody else could do. The limitation of that is it is sort of a grab bag. It isn't really a cohesive album statement. It isn't anything that tells one single story. And right. So it's a little bit hard to imagine it's a thing that people are going to sit down and listen to as an album a lot.
0: So how many of these 10 songs have we never heard before, have never been released?
6: Well, it sort of depends what you count, because some of these are songs that he did play live at times. Some of them are different versions of songs that evolved into something very different. There's a song on here called Tick Tick Boom that did come out on the Graffiti Bridge soundtrack album, but a very different version.

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1: This is IdeaStream Public Media. Good morning. I'm Samson Aubel. Thanks so much for joining us and starting off another work week here.

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1: This year, the climate clock hit the three-year mark. That indicates the limited time left to reduce global carbon emissions before our planet reaches the critical temperature that requires action to prevent the effects of climate change from becoming irreversible. I'm Stephanie Haney. Today on The Sound of Ideas, we'll discuss how our day-to-day weather is impacted by all of this and Northeast Ohio efforts to minimize those effects. Join us for that conversation at 9.
0: Did someone say day-to-day weather? Well, today, a very slight chance of early morning showers and then mostly cloudy later on, but temperatures will be in the upper 80s. And it will only get warmer from here. Tomorrow on Tuesday, mostly sunny, a high around 90 degrees. On Wednesday, we will have temperatures over 90 degrees. So it is going to be very hot this week. Make sure you stay cool. Coming up on today from the Ohio Newsroom, a rising share of Ohio kindergartners are not getting routine childhood vaccines. And now Ohio is dealing with its third measles outbreak of the year. You can hear more from an Ohio pediatrician. That's coming up in about an hour right here on Morning Edition. You can always catch Today from the Ohio Newsroom this afternoon during All Things Considered. And of course, read more on our website, ideastream.org. 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
2: Good morning, I'm Amy Martinez. Krista Edelman is a gastroenterologist in Richmond, Virginia, and last week thought she was dreaming about a mouse, but then she reached for her mouth and grabbed something soft and hairy with wings. Yep, a bat trying to get in her mouth. Edelman threw the bat across the room, then caught it to have it tested for rabies. It was negative, but after consulting with an infectious disease doctor, she took the rabies vaccine anyway. It's Morning Edition.
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4: 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I'm Leila Fadel.
2: And I'm A. Martinez. There are lots of changes we expect as we get older. More gray hairs, more wrinkles, a little less flexibility. Not me. Everyone else that gets older, but not me. Some symptoms, though, might take us by surprise. Take, for example, dry eyes. Turns out this chronic eye condition is very common, especially among women in perimenopause and beyond. Here's NPR's Maria Godoy.
5: Earlier this year, Hilda Hernandez-Nash was driving to work one morning when she noticed her eyes suddenly felt gritty and uncomfortable.
6: All of a sudden, I couldn't tolerate my contacts. My eyes just felt like it were sandpaper.
5: Within days, her eyes became red, watery, and swollen.
6: There was a point in time where my eyes felt like they couldn't focus, and I just didn't want to open my eyes. I couldn't tolerate light.
5: At first, Hernandez-Nash, who's in her late 40s, thought she might have some form of pink eye. But when she saw an eye doctor, she learned her symptoms all pointed to dry eyes, a condition many women experience as they enter perimenopause and beyond. Research suggests around half of all women in the menopausal transition years have symptoms.
7: Dry eye is incredibly common.
5: Lauren Gormley is an optometrist with the Wilmer Eye Institute at Johns Hopkins University. While men get dry eyes too,
7: large-scale studies have shown that the rate of dry eye in women over 50 is double the rate of dry eye in men over 50.
5: Gormley says the condition occurs when your eyes can't produce enough tears or your tears don't work correctly. And one of the most common causes is a problem with the oil glands in the eyelids that keep tears from drying up too fast.
7: The oil can be ineffective, the oil volume can be too low, the oil could be too thick, or the oil could not be able to be released into the tear film. And that is where the connection comes into menopause.
5: That's because sex hormones, in particular androgens, help regulate oil production in these glands. As androgen levels decline with age and menopause, the oil glands in eyes produce less and lower quality oil,
7: which then leads to faster evaporation of the tears and then increased inflammation of the ocular surface, which is really what dry eye is.
5: Kelly Nichols is deep.

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1: On your NPR station, WKSU, IdeaStream Public Media. Good Monday morning. I'm Amy Eddings. Thanks so much for tuning in. Coming up, a rising share of Ohio kindergartners are not getting routine childhood vaccinations. Now, Ohio is dealing with its third measles outbreak of the year.
2: If we get to a point where we don't have herd immunity for certain diseases, that's when we see them resurge.
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2: Herd immunity for certain diseases, that's when we see them resurge.
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0: Limited time left to reduce global carbon emissions before our planet reaches the critical temperature that requires action to prevent the effects of climate change from becoming irreversible. I'm Stephanie Haney. Today on The Sound of Ideas, we'll discuss how our day-to-day weather is impacted by all of this and Northeast Ohio efforts to minimize those effects. Join us for that conversation at 9.
1: Another look at the morning commute. Here's Samson Obel.
2: Amy, we've got two issues right now. An accident heading towards Cleveland, I-71 northbound at West 25th. It's blocking the right lane. And then still reports of this broken down vehicle from earlier in the Akron area, I-76 eastbound at Kenmore Boulevard. That's in the right shoulder.
1: Thank you, Samson. If you spend even a part of your day with WKSU, you know how important it is to have reporting that actually understands Northeast Ohio. Our journalists live here. They cover 22 Northeast Ohio counties. 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Mostly cloudy right now, 73 degrees in downtown Cleveland, WKSU 645.
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4: I'm Erin Gottsacker. Fewer Ohio kindergartners got vaccinated for diseases like polio and mumps last school year. That's according to recently released data from the Centers for Disease Control and Prevention, which shows kindergarten vaccination rates across the country are continuing a downward trend since the pandemic. That's causing a problem in communities like Northeast Ohio's Tuscarawas County. Valerie Wallace is a communicable disease nurse with the local health department there.
6: So unfortunately, when parents do not vaccinate their children, diseases that aren't normally seen can kind of pop back up. And we're seeing that with the measles. We are part of an outbreak situation here in Tuscarawas County.
4: It's the third measles outbreak in Ohio since the beginning of the year. The nation is dealing with its worst year for measles spread in three decades. Dr. Claudia Hoyen has been watching this trend. She's the director of pediatric infection control at the Rainbow Babies and Children's Hospital in Cleveland. Hi, Dr. Hoyen.
7: Hello.
4: So nearly 6% of Ohio kindergartners received vaccine exemptions last school year. And that may not sound like a ton, but it is more than double the number of exemptions kids were getting before 2020. What are the consequences of this uptick for communities across Ohio?
7: I think we are starting to realize what the consequences are. What we're seeing currently is in areas where, say, the measles has been introduced and there's not enough herd immunity. Since it's so contagious, 9 out of 10 people who are not immune to measles, who are exposed to measles, will come down with the measles.
4: And we know measles as a rash, maybe a runny nose. Why is this so serious to vaccinate against?
7: One of the driving factors for advocacy in the 60s for measles was something that you see actually many years later after measles. So there's something called subacute sclerosing panencephalitis, and children who have had measles under 5, but especially under 2 years of age, are at risk for developing this. It happens between 7 and 10 years after someone has has the measles, and it's typically fatal. I have never read of a case or heard of a case where anyone has

0: survived. And it starts out as people having behavior changes, then losing developmental milestones, and then eventually succumbing to the encephalitis.
1: Wow. Okay. Well, earlier this month, President Trump signed an executive order calling on the federal government to reduce the number of required childhood vaccines and to break up the mumps, measles, and rubella vaccine. Is Ohio changing any of its recommendations for these vaccinations?
0: Not as far as I know. You know, we all understand that the science around vaccines and their side effects has not changed. We are going on the science that we have used, you know, for the measles vaccine, at least for 60 plus years, and for the other vaccines that have been around not as long, but we know are equally safe and effective. We are sticking with the science that we know.
1: Okay. And of course, this trend of declining vaccination rates has been going on for a few years now. Are health professionals trying anything different to counter it and get more kids vaccinated, especially as this new school year starts?
0: Yeah, we're really trying to do outreach in our communities because we know there's a lot of information out there that people have, and we just really want to be sure that they have all of the information and they have the information that they know they can trust.
1: That was Dr. Claudia Hoyen, Director of Pediatric Infection Control with the Rainbow Babies and Children's Hospital in Cleveland. Thank you.
0: Thank you. Have a great day.
1: That's all today from the Ohio Newsroom. We'll talk with you tomorrow.
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2: 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We've got mostly cloudy skies in the forecast for today, warming up to a high of 87 degrees. Right now, overcast, 73 degrees in downtown Cleveland, 652.
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5: From Marketplace in Washington, I'm Kimberly Adams. Fresh off his major speech in Jackson Hole, Wyoming last week, Treasury Secretary Scott Bessent is on the other side of the country, in Asheville, North Carolina, hosting the Group of 20 Finance Ministers today and tomorrow. Attending will be top economic officials from 19 major economies and the European Union. And they have a lot on their plate, including U.S. tariffs and the ongoing war in the Middle East. Marketplace's Nancy Marshall-Genzer reports.
7: Treasury Secretary Scott Bessent has his own agenda for the summit. He wants to talk about things like economic growth, the mounting debt of G20 member countries, reducing regulation, and boosting energy production. But the war in the Middle East will be hovering in the background. Bessent wants other countries to help the U.S. isolate Iran economically. Bessent told the Associated Press yesterday the Treasury Department is planning to levy sanctions on another bank it's accusing of still doing business with Iran. but other countries at the G20 summit may want to talk about other things like tariffs. All of the G20 members were hit with new U.S. import taxes last month of 10% to 12.5% after the U.S. accused them of not doing enough to enforce bans on forced labor. They could be in line for even more tariffs because of U.S. allegations that they overproduce and then flood the market with exports. I'm Nancy Marshall-Genzer for Marketplace.
5: We're continuing to follow the trade war between the U.S. and Canada. Last week, the United States pushed up its tariffs on $20 billion worth of Canadian goods to 50%, and the Trump administration is threatening more taxes on imports. Canada has hit back with similar tariffs, which are set to go into effect on September 8th. So where does that leave U.S. consumers? Likely paying higher prices for cars and trucks. That's according to Chris Lowe, chief economist at FHN Financial in New York.
8: Even though there are U.S. companies that manufacture in Canada, Ford and GM particularly, they will have to pay tariffs on the cars that are made there. And so that's probably where the biggest impact is. But beyond that, housing costs are affected by lumber prices. They're affected by the prices of cabinetry. And we import an awful lot of that from Canada, too.
5: Chris Lowe is with FHN Financial in New York. Let's do the numbers. Dow, S&P, and NASDAQ futures are down in the -0.1% to 0.2% range, with the Dow future down 96 points. The 10-year Treasury yield is unchanged at 4.72%. And it's Tim Cook's last day as CEO of Apple. He took over the role in 2011 after Steve Jobs resigned. Under Cook's tenure, Apple released now ubiquitous products like AirPods and the Apple Watch. John Ternus, Apple's Senior Vice President of Engineering, takes over as CEO tomorrow. Apple is currently flat in pre-market trading.
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5: Brick-and-mortar bookstores are booming, according to the American Booksellers Association. More than 1,500 independent ones have popped up around the country since 2020, and the trend is accelerating. As Marketplace's Nova Safo explains, the big drivers of the boom are, paradoxically, online retail and social media.
10: The bookstore resurgence actually began slowly about 10 years ago with stores like the Ripped Bodice in Los Angeles.
11: We are the country's first romance-only bookstore.
10: Taylor Capizola is the general manager.
11: So we have a few subgenres that we highlight here in the store. The first is going to be contemporary romance.
10: There's also historical romance, paranormal romance, and pretty much every other kind. Capizola says the Ripped Bodice has become well-known around the world because it tapped into a particular community.
11: Big tourist destination because we're the only one for a really long time, and romance readers, they're in the know within the community.
10: And they stay in the know, she says, through social media, especially TikTok and a subcategory there, Book Talk, which is people talking about books.
12: These are 8 books that I finished in less than 3 days.
13: This is beyond creepy, witchy, eerie.
14: It's a nautical pirate fantasy with just immaculate pirate vibes. Very.
15: There are a lot of flowers that I remember, and there's a melancholic guy, which is my favorite kind of guy.
10: Capizola says these videos sell books.
11: What Book Talk really does is determine books that get really popular. So if we see people start talking about books online, we'll make sure to order more.
10: There are now hundreds of other romance-only bookstores from Seattle to Caucasville, Maryland. Hundreds of other new stores focus on sci-fi, horror, and other genres. But general interest indie bookstores are doing all right, too. Village Well Books and Coffee is a few blocks away from the Ripped Bodice. Jennifer Casper is the owner.
16: When I opened the business, I wanted to create the business that I wanted to hang out in. And the businesses that I've always enjoyed hanging out in the most are bookstores and coffee shops.
10: Casper says today, the in-person experience is her focus. 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But back when she started...
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10: Now her store's online presence is more of a way of staying connected with customers.
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10: That's the mindset that Andy Hunter is trying to foster. 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
17: The smaller stores, where $10,000, $20,000, $30,000 makes a huge difference and can pay the rent for a year, those are the stores that we're really helping a ton.
10: Hunter says he's so far wrestled 2% of online book sales away from Amazon, and he hopes to increase that share by selling directly on TikTok. I'm Novosavo for Marketplace.
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18: The Declaration, which is full of these beautifully rendered sentences and paragraphs about Enlightenment ideals, does also have this darker history to it. If we don't understand the full context in which our nation was founded, we won't understand the full context in which our nation now finds itself.
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21: Live from NPR News in New York City, I'm Dwahli Saikautau. The U.S. and Iran today exchange fresh fire, the first action in a month. Central Command says U.S. forces hit two Iranian rocket launchers that they say were attempting to deploy mines into the Strait of Hormuz. Iran, according to its Islamic Revolutionary Guard, said it had fired missiles at U.S. jets at airbases in Jordan. NPR's Hadil Al-Shalchi is in Istanbul and confirms the U.S. military struck those launch sites and Iran retaliated.
22: It's too early to tell if this will turn into a full-blown, days-long exchange of attacks. But the rhetoric coming out of Iran is forceful after last night. In a statement today, the Iranian Ministry of Affairs said that Iran will, quote, not hesitate to exercise the inherent right of self-defense. And U.S. CENTCOM responded saying that Sunday's strikes were not an act of aggression, instead calling them, quote, limited and precise to prevent Iranian forces from laying more mines.
21: NPR's Hadil Al-Shalchi reporting. More than 900 people have died and more than 4,700 are still missing, including dozens of Americans along the border of Nepal and China. That's where deadly floods struck last week, says NPR's Jennifer Pak in Beijing.
23: More Chinese rescue teams have arrived at the worst-hit area, the Jilong-Raswa border checkpoint. And when they got there, it was packed in mud, as shown on state broadcaster CCTV. Some men had to crawl to avoid sinking into the mud. The constant rain doesn't help. Severe weather is also affecting rescue operations across the border in Nepal, where some areas are only accessible by helicopter. Nepalese authorities are focusing on reaching hundreds of workers trapped on hydropower projects. Rescue teams on both sides of the border face risks of further floods, landslides, and avalanches. Jennifer Pak, NPR News, Beijing.
21: The price of French fries and funnel cake at the Minnesota State Fair is going up. But as NPR's Scott Horsley reports, the price of corn dogs is down this year.
0: There are many ways to measure inflation. Economist Tyler Shipper at the University of St. Thomas has been tracking prices at the Minnesota State Fair to compile what he calls the on-a-stick price index.
1: Whenever people go to the fair, it's an interesting event because people are generally not thinking about pinching every dollar and every cent, but they still certainly see it because it's an affordability issue for them.
0: The price of fried Oreos is up sharply this year, but cheese curd prices are flat. The overall cost of living on a stick is up just over 3% from a year ago. That's a smaller annual increase than the two previous years, suggesting that fairground inflation is cooling, but still hotter than most people would like. Scott Horsley, NPR News, Washington.
21: West Texas Intermediate crude, the U.S. benchmark, climbed about 3% to $86 a barrel. This is NPR News.
2: 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I'm Amy Eddings. Akron City Council holds a special meeting today to vote on whether to place three proposed charter amendments before voters on November 3rd. They were proposed by the nonprofit Black-led community organization Freedom Block and have been approved by the Summit County Board of Elections. One would require landlords to offer 3 to 6 month payment plans for security deposits. Another bans them from rejecting applications based on criminal history and source of income. And the third would strengthen Akron's independent police auditor by allowing the auditor to issue subpoenas. The 1 p.m. meeting will be held virtually. Ohio farmers are speaking out against President Trump's plan to ease beef prices by temporarily allowing ground beef to be imported without an out-of-quota tariff. It starts tomorrow and goes for 90 days. Jack Irvin with the Ohio Farm Bureau says cattle farmers are trying to build back up their herds after selling them last year when the drought made them made feed too expensive.
3: How is importing going to help us do that, right? If you're going to depress the price potentially, and that's kind of the goal, that is going to create a disincentive for farmers to reinvest. Cattle's very expensive. It's not a quick turnaround.
2: The American Farm Bureau has sent a letter to Trump asking him to reconsider, saying the tariff suspension has created apprehension and chaos in the cattle market. Two GOP state lawmakers want to block citizens or residents of foreign countries of concern from entering into surrogacy agreements in Ohio. House Bill 993 does not name those countries, but the U.S. currently considers China, Cuba, Iran, North Korea, Russia, and Venezuela foreign adversaries. Representatives Tex Fisher and Adam Matthews' bill currently has no other co-sponsors. Fisher says Ohio's surrogacy laws need more guardrails.
4: We always want to get things passed as quickly as possible, but we're also playing the long game, especially when there's an area of clear policy need. We'll introduce it as many times as it takes to get the job done.
2: The legislature is on recess until November. The Browns kept all four quarterbacks on their 53-man roster, but promptly placed Dylan Gabriel on injured reserve due to a back injury. Gabriel will be eligible to return after four games. The Week 1 active roster has starter Deshaun Watson, backup Shador Sanders, and rookie Taylen Green. Jose Ramirez hit a home run in his 1,000th career single in the Guardians' 11-1 victory over the Kansas City Royals. WKSU traffic and weather after this.
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2: That check on traffic now with Samson Obel. Good morning.
25: Morning, Amy. We've got multiple issues near Cleveland. First, a major accident, 90 westbound, right as you head to I-71 southbound on the bridge. Multiple left lanes are blocked right past that ramp to continue to 90 westbound, so traffic slowing in the area. A couple other accidents as well, 71 northbound near West 25th, as well as I-480 westbound at Lee Road.
2: Light rain now, 74 degrees at Hopkins Airport. Mostly cloudy today with a high of 87. WKSU 708.
26: It's Morning Edition from NPR News. I'm A. Martinez in Culver City, California.
27: And I'm Leila Fadel in Washington, D.C. President Trump announced the U.S. will be taking majority control of more than 65 billion barrels worth of Venezuela's oil reserves.
26: Trump says the deal with Venezuela's unelected government will help lower gas prices. It's not clear, though, if or when that might happen. And it comes as Trump struggles domestically and can't seem to get out of an unpopular war with Iran. It's also raising new questions. The biggest one, what happens to democracy in Venezuela?
27: For more on the agreement, we have NPR White House correspondent Franco Ordonez. Good morning.
6: Good morning, Layla.
27: Okay, so the headline is, big oil deal reach between the U.S. and Venezuela. What's in the fine print?
6: Yeah, Leila, I mean, specifics are really scarce, but a U.S. official not authorized to speak publicly about the deal told me that the U.S. government is entering a joint venture with a private company in Venezuela. The U.S. has not named that company, but through this venture, the U.S. would effectively control 55% of the venture's output through a combination of equity ownership and access to oil at cost. But as you said, no info about how long this will take. And it really could take a long time, considering how run down the Venezuela system is.
27: We mentioned the questions about the future of democracy in Venezuela. How serious is that concern?
6: I mean, it's very real and a growing concern. After the U.S. captured then-Venezuelan leader Nicolas Maduro earlier this year, I mean, the administration outlined a three-phase strategy for Venezuela. And it started with stabilization, then it went to reviving the economy, and then it was supposed to move to a third phase of transition and new elections. Well, this deal throws all of that into question. I was talking with Benjamin Gadan, who led the Venezuela portfolio in the Obama White House. And he says this really has the potential for a fundamental change in what Washington actually wants out of Venezuela.
7: On that long list of U.S. considerations, democracy, we believe, was always the kind of guiding principle for U.S. policy. And now it has fallen either very low down that list or off that list entirely.
6: And Gadan said that Trump is signing basically a long-term oil arrangement that will largely depend on the current regime staying in power.
27: Let's talk about Venezuela's interim president. Delcy Rodriguez is also touting this deal. On Saturday, she called it a win for her country. Is it a win?
6: Yeah, I mean, it's very complicated. I mean, there's no question that Venezuela badly needs investment into its oil industry, which is producing well below its historic production levels. I mean, the U.S. would also benefit from greater access to Venezuela oil. But what are the political costs? I mean, we're already seeing big pushback out of Venezuela, as well as in South Florida and Miami, that the U.S. is basically taking part of Venezuelan sovereignty while also legitimizing an unelected government.
27: What about risks for the U.S., political, economic?
6: Now, one of the reasons the U.S. is doing this is because big companies were slow to invest. And that's because Venezuela has been an unreliable partner. I mean, the ExxonMobil CEO actually went so far as calling Venezuela uninvestable. And politically, it just feeds a longstanding criticism of this idea of an imperialist America that is only interested in Latin America for its natural resources. And experts like Gadan argue that it's a recipe for another anti-American revolution, the kind that brought Hugo Chavez to power and who nationalized the oil industry decades ago.
27: That's NPR's White House correspondent Franco Ordonez. Thank you, Franco.
6: Thank you, Leila.
2: 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Good morning, I'm Amy Eddings. Thank you so much for joining me. This is New Member Monday in our, I don't know what to call it, late summer, early fall, although it's going to, it feels like the middle of summer. It's going to feel like the middle of summer later this week, where we get temperatures up to 93 degrees on Wednesday and heat index values around 100. But let's set that aside. Let's call this an early fall fundraiser, our Power Up campaign. And today's theme is to activate your power by becoming a new member today. First-time contributors, I want to hear from you. You know, the way that we operate here at WKSU, and I mentioned it about 10 minutes ago, we operate differently than commercial radio stations and media outlets. You know, they're looking to raise money through advertisers. And of course, that means boosting ratings as much as possible, reaching as many people as possible so they can charge high ad rates. We don't operate like that. Yes, we definitely look at our ratings. In fact, Morning Edition was rated number one in the market in July, so really proud of that. And thank you for you being a part of that, my morning listeners. 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
8: I'm Brian Mann, NPR's addiction correspondent. I've reported on everything from wars to the devastation of opioids. 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
2: 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Somebody's waiting to hear from you, or go online, WKSU.org. Thank you so very, very much. Coming up, there's a new Prince album out. It's called Timeless. It's a posthumous release. Music journalist Alan Light has more details about it coming up in 2 minutes. 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
25: Amy, we're looking at some major accidents in the Cleveland area. 90 westbound or 71 southbound, whichever you prefer, right on the bridge. As you head out of downtown, multiple left lanes are still blocked at that spot, and we are seeing slowdowns, of course, in the area. A couple other issues as well. 480 westbound, an accident at Lee Road. That's blocking multiple lanes. And then 71 northbound near West 25th. Right lane still reportedly blocked at that spot.
2: Whew, okay. Mostly cloudy today, a high of 87 degrees. Cloudy tonight, the low 74. Tuesday, mostly sunny, the high reaching 90. So a blast of summer. Well, we might get more heat going forward, but at least heading into the Labor Day weekend, the unofficial end of summer. Right now, fair 71 degrees in Akron, partly cloudy 72 in downtown Cleveland. WKSU, it's 717.
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26: 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I'm E. Martinez.
27: And I'm Leila Fadel. Prince has a new album. I know, the iconic pop star died 10 years ago, but on the anniversary of his passing, his estate has put out a collection of 10 songs. Some previously released, others haven't seen the outside of the vault until now. The album is called Timeless, like Prince himself. Joining us to talk about this is music journalist Alan Light. He's the author of the book Let's Go Crazy, Prince and the Making of Purple Rain. Good morning and thanks for being here.
10: Hi, Leila. Happy to do it.
27: So 10 songs, 10 years since Prince died. What stands out to you?
10: What immediately stands out on listening, there's sort of the music side and the strategy side, right, at this point in this story. Musically, I think what jumps out is the incredible range and stylistic, rule-breaking approach that Prince took to his music, that across these 10 songs you hear more dance music, kind of post-disco, early Prince music. You hear big rock and roll songs, crazy shredding guitar. Big emotional R&B ballads. Please tell me. It shows a bunch of the different facets of what this guy was capable of and why he could do things that nobody else could do. The limitation of that is it is sort of a grab bag. It isn't really a cohesive album statement. It isn't anything that tells one single story. And right. So it's a little bit hard to imagine it's a thing that people are going to sit down and listen to as an album a lot.
27: So how many of these 10 songs have we never heard before, have never been released?
10: Well, it sort of depends what you count, because some of these are songs that he did play live at times. Some of them are different versions of songs that evolved into something very different. There's a song on here called Tick, Tick, Boom that did come out on the Graffiti Bridge soundtrack album, but a very different version.

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1: 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Amy Eddings joined in the studio by Gabriel Kramer, our reporter, host of News Depth. So your kids may know Gabe. Gabe, what is the reaction when you meet kids in person at schools?
2: Oh, it's weird because they're big fans, so they cheer and they scream, and I don't want to sound big-headed when I say that, but honestly, it's the most flattering thing in the world to have little kids get excited just for walking into a classroom.
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2: Yeah.
1: It's big. 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
1: The search for survivors continues along the Nepal-Tibet border following last week's catastrophic flooding. 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
5: $3.6 million in emergency humanitarian assistance. That includes up to 3 months of emergency food for up to 10,000 flood-affected households.
1: 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Mostly cloudy and warm today, a high of 87 muggy degrees. Right now, partly cloudy, 72 degrees in downtown Cleveland. 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
6: Live from NPR News in Washington, I'm Dave Mattingly. It's been 5 days since a glacier collapse in Nepal triggered mudslides and a wall of water along the border with Tibet. More than 900 people are now confirmed dead. Thousands are missing, including dozens of Americans. Search teams have been looking in tunnels for power plant workers who may have been trapped by the floodwaters. Turkish authorities say at least 8 people are dead and more than 20 others are missing after a ferry capsized off the coast of Cyprus yesterday. NPR's Hadil Alshalchi says that boat was headed for Turkey at the time.
0: The ferry had left the Cypriot port of Kyrenia, also known as Girne in Turkish, and was on its way to Taşucu in southern Turkey. Turkish officials said that a large search and rescue mission by Turkish and northern Cypriot forces was underway. It included naval units and helicopters. The prime minister of the Turkish Cypriot-controlled northern part of the island told Turkish state media that the ferry was delayed due to bad weather and began taking on water 15 minutes after departure. After violence broke out between ethnic Greek and Turkish populations in northern Cyprus, which was controlled by the Turkish military in the 70s, northern Cyprus declared itself an independent Turkish republic in 1983. Hadil Alshalchi, NPR News, Istanbul.
6: Wall Street futures are lower this morning. 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
7: Local news now from WKSU, IdeaStream Public Media. I'm Amy Eddings. In Akron, city council members hold a special virtual meeting today to vote on whether to place three proposed charter amendments on the November ballot. One would allow Akron's police auditor to issue subpoenas. Supporters say that would give the independent auditor more authority in police conduct cases. One would require landlords to provide 3 to 6 month payment plans for security deposits. The third establishes criminal history and source of income as a protected housing class. The 1 p.m. meeting will be held virtually. The Summit County Board of Elections has already signed off on the measures, which were proposed by Freedom Bloc, a Black-led nonprofit focused on social, racial, and economic justice. Ohio farmers say they're worried about President Trump's trade war with one of their biggest trading partners, Canada. Statehouse correspondent Karen Kessler reports.
8: Farmers support the goal of leveling the playing field with other countries, which tariffs seek to do. But they've been mostly critical of tariffs, including the 90-day expansion of lower tariff imports for up to 300,000 metric tons of beef, which Trump says will lower record prices that consumers have been paying.
9: That's certainly an area where we're pushing back and raising some concerns.
8: Jack Irvin with the Ohio Farm Bureau says cattle farmers are trying to rebuild their herds after sell-offs during last year's drought. And that's expensive, so depressing the price is a disincentive. The American Farm Bureau has sent a letter to Trump asking him to reconsider, saying the tariff suspension, quote, has created apprehension and chaos in the cattle market, end quote. Karen Kessler at the Ohio Public Radio State House News Bureau.
7: More Ohio school children are getting exempted from vaccinations. Federal data shows 6% received exemptions in 2025, up from 2% in 2020, the first year of the COVID-19 pandemic. Dr. Robert Frank, director of Cincinnati Children's Vaccine Research Center, says Ohio's vaccine exemptions follow a nationwide trend.
10: What we've seen in state after state is that the increase of exemptions leads directly to an increase in outbreaks of vaccine-preventable diseases.
7: Ohio is dealing with its third measles outbreak of the year, including one in Wayne County. The Guardians defeated the Royals 11-1. Jose Ramirez hit a home run in his 1,000th career single. Parker Mezick struck out five and gave up one run in six innings. WKSU, IdeaStream Public Media, 734.
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12: It's Morning Edition from NPR News. I'm A. Martinez in Culver City, California.
13: And I'm Leila Fadel in Washington, D.C. Good morning. Rescue teams are racing against the clock to find more than 4,700 people still missing, including dozens of Americans, in the deadly floods that struck the border between Nepal and China last Wednesday. As teams approach the worst affected areas, authorities in China and Nepal have revised the numbers up, with the death toll now over 900. NPR's Jennifer Pack has been following the developments from Beijing, and she joins me now. Good morning, Jennifer.
14: Morning, Leila.
13: So what's the latest on the rescue efforts?
14: Here in China, on the Tibet side, rescue efforts have been focused on two things: finding survivors and clearing a path to the worst hit area, which is the Jilong-Raswa border checkpoint. Mm. Rescue teams have had to reach this area on foot, sometimes hiking for days. And state broadcaster CCTV journalist Zhang Chongjing followed one of the teams and sent this report from the border. Do you see the mountain? She says, pointing across. See how the base of the mountain is bare? That's how high the floodwaters were, nearly 200 feet up, almost 20 stories high. Wow. Chinese rescue teams have been filmed crawling in the mud to avoid sinking in, and none of this has been helped by all the rain. And that's also hampering rescue efforts in Nepal, too.
13: I mean, these feel like impossible conditions as these rescue workers work against the clock to try to find people alive. What do we know about the victims and survivors?
14: So on the Nepal side, a lot of the missing are residents. They're also looking for over 900 workers stuck on hydropower plant sites, according to the Nepalese authorities. On the Tibet side, there were tourists, adventure travelers headed to Mount Kailash, also pilgrims, including Hindus and Buddhists, because they see Mount Kailash as a holy site. Now, the Nepalese side has been giving regular updates, names and nationalities. But in contrast, for days, we only got numbers of the missing and dead in China. Mm. And it took 5 days before officials actually gave the nationalities of the missing foreigners. Now, part of this is because the Chinese government likes to control the narrative, especially during major disasters. But also, this is Tibet. It's a politically sensitive region. So foreign journalists like myself are restricted from going. So we are reliant on state media, and they've been wholly focused on the rescue, which is entirely important. But we're not really hearing from many of those affected or those with missing loved ones.
13: What are the Chinese saying? Why was this disaster so big?
14: A Chinese researcher on Sunday told reporters in Tibet that there was just no time to warn anyone or flee. So to remind everyone, last week, a huge chunk of ice broke off from a glacier in Nepal. It fell 4,000 feet, speeding down the Himalayan Valley, tearing through along with water, ice and mud through Tibet and Nepal. And the researcher said this happened within minutes, and it was caused by global warming, they say. It makes glaciers unstable. Now, the Isha Foundation, a spiritual group in southern India, had 80 pilgrims at the border when the flood struck. The founder, Jaggi Vasudev, widely known as Sadhguru, was speaking to his followers on Sunday.
15: Himalayan region needs, if not a common administration, at least a common consultative process.
14: He says there should be more coordinated efforts between governments.
13: That's NPR's China correspondent Jennifer Pak. Thank you, Jennifer.
14: Thank you.
12: To get a better sense of the search and rescue efforts underway, Lila Peters-Yaya joins us now. She is the United Nations resident coordinator in Nepal. What have you heard in terms of what dangers people are facing in trying to make this a rescue effort a success?
16: So this is one of the most complex search and rescue operation because we're talking about the Himalayas. And we are still in the monsoon season. And so what happened, this flash flood has been horrific. The fact that we have over 40 kilometers, square kilometers of road destroyed. We have over 35 bridges destroyed of damage. So this has made the search, rescue and recovery operation very difficult. However, the government has mobilized security personnel. They have mobilized helicopters, and they have received some assistance from some member states. So they're doing all the efforts they can, but it's extremely, extremely difficult. It's raining. Over the last 48 hours, they have tried to reopen a road to reach an old road, a road that you use for hiking, to open it for small vehicles and motorbike. And it's been very, very complicated. It's to reach the people in the epicenter. All effort are going to increase access. Access is the biggest challenge. And the weather is not helping us. The government has a whole team who is using satellite images to monitor in case we may have another flash flood. So this is being closely monitored. warning systems are working, because I was there when we had a warning system, and I can tell you everybody received the instruction through our mobile phone, and the internet now is working. So it's very, very complicated. Wow. And it's pouring rain, and landslides.
12: It sounds like the most challenging situation possible, considering everything that needs to get done. From what you know, is enough aid getting in right now?
16: I think we get what is needed. I'm going to talk about the aid. What is needed is we need funding. We need cash, because what we need to do in some of the areas, so the government has started providing cash transfer. We need to put back money into the hands of people so they can purchase goods. We have stores. So, for example, in one of the towns where the government has put sort of its headquarters for coordinating of the response, is called Nouvakot. It has been affected. But when I went there, I saw a lot of stores still open, a lot of storekeepers. And so we need to make sure that the storekeepers who have full of goods are able to sell the goods. We have to make sure we don't destroy the local economy. And so what is needed today is heavy equipment. Yes, you know, and the government has specific needs. They need a freezer for conserving a dead body. They need DNA freezers. This is heavy equipment that they need. But, you know, all the supplies, non-food item, there is enough. So we don't want to have massive plane of being airlifted coming and landing in Kathmandu, because we will have problem distributing this aid, because the roads access is complicated, and we need to hire trucks, van to bring that all this supply. So what we need is to put cash in the hands of people. We need to help the local economy, and we need to help the local suppliers.
12: That is United Nations resident coordinator in Nepal, Lila Peters-Yaya. Thank you very much for this information.
16: Thank you.

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1: 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Good morning. I'm Amy Eddings, joined in the studio by reporter Gabriel Kramer, and we are taking a few moments to remind you of your part in helping to power up WKSU. 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Gabe, it's New Member Monday. That's Tell me right. why new members are important.
2: 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And as we're finding more audience members attached.

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1: from
0: Crossville, Tennessee.
1: What?
0: All the way from Tennessee. So we thank you, Marsha, for helping us get things going. The rest of you listening, join Marsha in this movement. 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
1: 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I still hear people mention the Kroc money, the McDonald's money from the Kroc family that NPR got a very nice endowment many years ago. 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You want to talk a little bit about
0: that? Yeah, we have a great gift at the $10 a month level. You can get this really wonderful tote bag. And I don't want to say that it looks like a tote bag from a very popular grocery store, but it looks exactly like that. And it's great. It looks cool sometimes.
1: Grocery store. I'm not tracking with you there. You'll have to tell me off mic what that.
0: Okay.
1: I'm thinking of the outdoor company.
0: Yes. Okay. There's a very popular grocery store that they have a tote bag that's gone viral. People across the globe are trying to get these things. They're selling out quick. And this one is an exact replica, but with a better logo, the IdeaStream Public Media logo. So
1: you it's know, blue and white canvas, and it's a little mini tote.
0: Yes, exactly. A nice little mini tote.
1: Yes.
0: You know, navy stripes, as you said, natural canvas. 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
0: And think about the stories that you hear on our coverage day to day. You know, sometimes stories begin somewhere far away, like Crossville, Tennessee. Thank you, Marsha. But eventually they reach home to us. You know, it's a national policy change, economic shifts. But how does that affect us here in Northeast Ohio? And that's why local journalism is so important. What we provide here, at least we think it's important. 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
1: New Member Monday, looking to hear from you. Coming up, dry eyes are a very common chronic eye condition among women in perimenopause and beyond. Here's why you shouldn't ignore it. 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
2: 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Dane Park, presenting the Addams Family musical from September 10th through the 20th. 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
1: 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It's our Let's Get Powered Up campaign, New Member Monday, looking for people who've never joined us before to come forward and say, hey, I really like what you guys are doing, and I'd like to support it.
2: 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We're looking for new members this early Monday morning. It's funny, Amy, when you talk about, you know, Northeast Ohio and our coverage of health, it's a unique place because when we cover health in a place like this, because the hospitals are such a, there's so many of them, and they're such a core to our economy, to our job market. So when we cover health,
1: big employers,
2: we're also covering business. We're also covering the economics. Sometimes that has some political implications. And, you know, we have a team of reporters who understand that and are able to kind of cross these different beats or different areas of coverage, because sometimes you're covering politics and business when you're covering health. And I think that we have such a great team here who are able to cover those things. And we have people dedicated to covering just health. And if that's something that's important to you as a listener, you appreciate this team of reporters who are covering these fields in these unique ways in this unique place, you know, give us a call. Consider keeping us going, 1-844-217-8897 or online, wksu.org.
1: I want to mention a special gift we're focusing on today, New Member Monday. 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It's that 40-ounce stainless steel tumbler that Gabe and I mentioned earlier. 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
2: Well, currently there's a tricky situation in Lorain County. They are the Job and Family Services Department for the county has been on strike for 6 months, six and a half at this point, and we got some more details coming about that whole situation. You know, stay tuned.
1: Yeah, stay tuned. Stay tuned is right, and we are hoping that you stay tuned as we continue our Let's Get Powered Up campaign. hoping to raise $100,000 before Thursday. 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
6: Live from NPR News in New York City, I'm Dwahli Saikautau. The U.S. has entered into a partnership with Venezuela that would give the U.S. control of much of its oil reserves. But NPR's Franco Ordonez reports the deal is raising new questions, such as what it means for democracy in Venezuela.
7: When the U.S. captured then-Venezuelan leader Nicolas Maduro, the administration outlined a three-phase strategy for Venezuela. It started with stabilization, then reviving the economy, and finally transition to new elections. Benjamin Gedan, who led the Venezuela portfolio in the Obama White House, says the deal throws that all into question and potentially changes Washington's priorities for Venezuela.
8: On that long list of U.S. considerations, democracy, we believe, was always the kind of guiding principle for U.S. policy. And now it has fallen either very low down that list or off that list entirely.
7: Gedan said Trump is signing a long-term deal that largely depends on the current regime staying in power. Franco Ordonez, NPR News.
6: A major bank in Israel says it will sever its working relationship with Palestinian banks this week. Now, six members of the U.S. Senate are urging Israel to maintain those ties, warning it could trigger a dangerous collapse in the Palestinian territory of the West Bank. NPR's Emily Feng reports.
9: The six Democratic senators include Elizabeth Warren on the Senate's Banking Committee, Jack Reed, a ranking member of the Armed Services Committee, and Mark Warner on the Intelligence Committee. They warned of a, quote, near-term crisis because come Tuesday, one of only two Israeli banks that provide a critical financial services lifeline for the West Bank to the outside world will cut its services to Palestinian banks. The second Israeli bank had said it will cut its ties in October. This banking uncertainty has led to a cash crisis in the Palestinian territory, compounding a dire economy and, the senators wrote, creating the risk of a black market. Emily Fang, NPR News, Washington.
6: Jury deliberations are about to start this morning in Massachusetts at the trial of Lindsay Clancy. The mother is charged with killing her three children. Deborah Becker with member station WBUR says jurors are examining several possible verdicts.
10: Among the possible verdicts are convictions of murder or manslaughter or not guilty because of Clancy's mental state. Her defense argues she should not be held criminally responsible because she was experiencing postpartum psychosis. Her attorney, Kevin Reddington, says he doesn't predict what a jury might do.
11: I never feel confident. I always just say, look, I try my case and I turn it over to a jury.
10: Prosecutors argue Clancy planned the killings and should be found guilty. The jury's deliberated for a day and a half so far. For NPR News, I'm Deborah Becker in Boston.
6: Across Asia, stocks were mixed. The Nikkei fell 93 points. The Hang Seng was down 17 points. 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
1: 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I'm Amy Eddings. Akron City Council holds a special meeting today to vote on whether to place three proposed charter amendments before voters on November 3rd. One would require landlords to offer payment plans for security deposits. Another bans them from rejecting applications based on criminal history and source of income. And the third would allow Akron's police auditor to issue subpoenas. The 1 p.m. meeting will be held virtually. Speed cameras in East Canton generated more than 5,000 tickets over a 10-day period last month. The cameras were installed along Nassau and Wood Streets in May. They photograph license plates of cars traveling at least 11 miles per hour over the speed limit, with fines beginning at $175. That means nearly $875 million for East Canton from those 5,000 tickets alone. In Springfield, faith leaders gathered Sunday to protest what they say is ICE agents' humiliating treatment of Haitian immigrants. For the Ohio Newsroom, WOSU's Katie Genius says more on the event they called Unshackle Springfield.
5: Unshackle Springfield!
12: Hundreds of people gathered on the plaza in front of Springfield City Hall. There, they held a potluck, sang songs, and spoke about the impact ICE arrests have had on the city. A spokesperson for the League of Haitian Pastors in Springfield, Pastor Bernadette Dordaminke, says the Haitian community deserves to be treated fairly.
13: When we speak on behalf of the immigrant community, we are not asking for privilege. We are asking for respect. We are asking for dignity. We are asking for humanity.
12: The group also walked around City Hall 7 times in reference to the biblical story of the fall of the city of Jericho. The gathering ended with calls for ICE to stop targeting the Haitian community in Springfield. Katie Genius, The Ohio Newsroom.
1: The Browns kept all 4 quarterbacks on their 53-man roster, but promptly placed Dylan Gabriel on injured reserve due to a back injury. Mike Florio with NFL on NBC has his doubts.
14: So, I don't know when he got the back injury. It sure looked good on Thursday night against the Patriots, but this is a way to create a roster spot. Wink, wink, nod, nod. We've got 4, but we only have 3. We'll see where things stand after a few games.
1: New head coach Todd Monken, who named Deshaun Watson the starter, has insisted the quarterback position is not week to week. In baseball action, the Guardians beat the Royals 11-1. WKSU traffic and weather after this.
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1: That update on traffic, here's Samson Obel.
16: Amy, we are still seeing some big delays on I-480 westbound. An accident at Lee Road now blocking the left lane. Traffic looks like it's back past 422. And we have reports of a broken down vehicle now on I-90 westbound. That's near East 55th, blocking the left lane.
1: Thank you, Samson. Cloudy skies today, warming up to a high of 87 degrees. Right now, overcast and muggy, 74 degrees in Akron, 72 at Hopkins Airport.
17: It's Morning Edition from NPR News. I'm A. Martinez in Culver City, California.
18: And I'm Leila Fadel in Washington, D.C. The House of Representatives is back in town for 1 week.
17: They've just spent 5 weeks back in their districts. The main item on the docket now, fund the government.
18: NPR congressional reporter Eric McDaniel is in studio to share more. Hi, Eric.
19: Hey, good morning.
18: So how does Congress plan to keep funding the government?
19: Well, right now, as we talk, the deadline for funding government funding to lapse is at the end of September, but the vote this week would be a stopgap measure funding the government through December that would avoid a shutdown during the midterm elections. Leila, which I don't have to tell you, is apparently a bipartisan wish at this point. And it's already passed the Senate, so the House vote this week is more or less a final step before it heads to the president's desk for a signature.
18: I imagine this is an easy thing for Trump to get behind, too.
19: Yeah, the White House actually put out an official document stating as much, a statement of administration policy. It said the stopgap would prevent, quote, another dangerous shutdown that harms hardworking families and forces federal employees to go without pay, end quote. It also said that the president opposes another, quote, feudal government shutdown. And it's just worth remembering here, we've already seen 2 record-setting federal government shutdowns in the second Trump administration.
18: What else are you watching?
19: The House also might vote on this censure resolution, essentially a condemnation vote. It's targeted at Chuck Edwards, a North Carolina Republican. The House Ethics Committee previously recommended this step after finding that Edwards may have created or fostered a hostile work environment and engaged in sexual harassment, all in violation of House rules. Edwards dropped his reelection bid already, but he's lobbying his colleagues against this measure. We've also seen a number of House ethics scandals this term. 2 Democrats and 1 Republican have resigned their seats. Democrat Eric Swalwell and Republican Tony Gonzalez were involved in sexual misconduct scandals. Democrat Sheila Sherfilius McCormick is facing federal fraud charges. And there are more cases, too. I'll say all of the folks I've mentioned deny wrongdoing.
18: Not much time left before midterm voting starts. How does that play into the dynamics on Capitol Hill right now?
19: Yeah, I'm watching Republican campaign trail messaging, right? They're in a tough spot across the board. Americans are and have been upset about the cost of living, making it hard for Republicans to tout their legislative wins from last year, including changing rules for taxes on tips and creating tax-advantaged investment accounts for kids. Not something that directly, you know, addresses the ways people are feeling pinched. The GOP has largely focused on the attack, characterizing their Democratic opponents as communists, and Republicans really have a lot of structural forces against them. The president's party nearly always loses seats in the midterms, particularly with a president this unpopular in the White House, and they really only have a tiny slice of seats to spare in order to hold on to their majority.
18: Is there anything structural that favors Republicans?
19: Well, they did come out slightly ahead in the mid-decade redistricting fight kicked off last year by the president. You might remember he asked the state of Texas to draw more safe seats, and that kicked off a fight across the country. They have a few more safe seats than the last time they were on the ballot, but with the headwinds they're facing, it's not really much of a cushion. I'm still waiting to see if they can find any affirmative message that breaks through with voters. Right now, the Republicans I've talked to in Congress say, you know, they're still looking.
18: That's NPR congressional reporter Eric McDaniel. Thank you, Eric.
19: Thank you, Layla.
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1: 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Good morning. I'm Amy Eddings in the studio this morning with reporter Gabriel Kramer on this New Member Monday as part of our Let's Get Powered Up membership campaign. Gabriel, listeners are the power behind what we do here, the work you do, the work I do.
2: Oh, absolutely. 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It is New Member Monday. 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
1: 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And yes, we get money from generous underwriters, but certainly the support from the federal government has gone away. We've survived that hit as a result of generous listeners coming through for us during membership drives in the past. We're operating under a new financial model now, and that is why your new membership is so important, that we continue to grow our outreach among the 22 counties that we serve. 844-217-8897. I mentioned the 22 counties that we cover, but we serve a larger audience. We had somebody from Tennessee calling to renew their membership to WKSU, so that's really cool.
2: Oh, very cool. I think one of my favorite things as we do these pledge drives is seeing people from out of state call us and give us donations, because, you know, I think it's a reminder that while, you know, yes, we serve 22 counties, but a lot of people from these 22 county region are often moving away, but still caring about what's happening here at home. You know, the reason we do what we do, which is host morning news shows or report stories on the field, is because we care. We care about these people. We care about these communities. I mean, we live in them. You know, so what happens in there is important to us. And, you know, we have a team of reporters and producers and hosts that are like you guys. We're just Northeast Ohio residents who want to know what's going on in the world, and we're doing our part to provide you that information and news, and we need you to consider doing your part by keeping that going, keeping us supported financially. It is New Member Monday, and if you're someone who's listening and you've never sent in a call or sent in a donation, we want you to consider doing it now, but especially now because of our DA leader from Beachwood, who is matching donations up to $5,000. 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
1: Think of what you're getting when you contribute to WKSU. You get to remain assured that Morning Edition will be here for you in the future, all things considered. 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
1: Traffic and weather, let's start with traffic with Samson Abel. What are you seeing?
16: Amy, we have an accident reported now headed towards Akron, State Route 8 southbound. ODOT reporting it's over in the right shoulder near Talmadge Avenue. Near Cleveland, still some delays because of this accident on 480 westbound at Lee Road. ODOT reports the left lane is still blocked, and then we've got a broken down vehicle, I-90 westbound near East 55th.
1: Cloudy today, humid, a high of 87 degrees. Right now, mostly cloudy, 72 in Akron, 74 in downtown Cleveland. WKSU, it's 8:17.
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17: This is Morning Edition from NPR News. I'm Amy Martinez.
18: And I'm Leila Faudel. Defense Secretary Pete Hegseth gutted a program that's designed to limit the number of civilians killed by American forces. He did that over unanimous objections from top commanders after polling them, according to reporting from ProPublica. I spoke with Megan Rose, one of the reporters on that ProPublica story. She got an exclusive look at that poll.
22: It gave them three options for the civilian protection program going forward. Cut it by 65% of staff, continue with just a small centralized office near the Pentagon, or eliminate it completely. And all commanders rebuffed the idea of cuts and endorsed keeping a really robust presence. What they told Secretary Hegseth was that this program enhanced their ability to do their jobs. They all cite a real moral interest in protecting civilians.
18: Hegseth ignored the commanders.
22: It was really gutted down to bare bones. And so places like CENTCOM, which is in charge of military operations in the Mideast, including the war in Iran, they lost all of their people.
18: Pressure is now building to at least partially reboot the program. Tom Bowman, NPR's Tom Bowman, has been doing his own reporting on this program and joins me now. Good morning, Tom.
23: Hey, Leila.
18: How does the civilian protection program work?
23: Well, these experts carefully review its target so to make sure it's a legitimate military target. Mm-hmm. For example, they watch people going in and out of a building, call patterns of light to determine whether this is, let's say, a military headquarters and not a school. How many civilians are in the area? Should a smaller bomb be used to strike a target to prevent civilian casualties? Now, this office was created by Defense Secretary Lloyd Austin under the Biden administration after years of high-profile civilian casualties in Iraq and Afghanistan. Now, there were more than 150 of these casualty experts at the Pentagon and in commands around the world. But as we're hearing, Secretary Hegseth wanted to eliminate the office. He's long complained that lawyers, bureaucrats, and others have tied the hands of warfighters with their restrictive rules of engagement. But the office survived with only a skeleton staff of about 24, again, down from more than 150.
18: Back to that ProPublica reporting, it's saying that the office might now be enhanced with dozens more experts?
23: That's right, because admirals and generals out in the field have been pushing for this, don't want to see the civilian casualty program go away. ProPublica is reporting the number of civilian casualty experts will rise to about 70, so less than half of what they once were. I'm hearing roughly the same number. Mm-hmm. But Secretary Hegseth has yet to sign off on this proposal. But sources I talk with say they're really necessary, especially with all the airstrikes that hit Iranian targets, some 17,000 from both the U.S. and Israel. I'm told there are scores of incidents worthy of at least an initial review, meaning there are independent reports of civilian casualties. And I'm told many of these are from Israeli strikes, which tend to employ larger bombs and missiles. Israel, of course, would review their own strikes.
18: So in the course of the war with Iran, it sounds like these civilian casualty experts could have helped prevent civilian casualties, like the more than 160 killed at a girls' school during a strike on Iran in February. Where does that investigation stand?
23: That's right. There could be a connection between the gutting of the civilian protection program and things like the school strike. The U.S. Central Command, which oversees the Middle East, says the investigation is ongoing. Back in May, the top commander, Admiral Brad Cooper, told the House Armed Services Committee there were a few dozen allegations of civilian casualties and only one merited a full investigation. Here's the admiral.
3: My assessment and our staff confirmed only one of them correlated with the U.S. strike. That was the strike in Minhab.
23: So the admiral told lawmakers the investigation was coming to an end soon. That, of course, was 3 months ago, but he cautioned the investigation is complex.
18: And then there's a sports complex that some reports say was also hit by a U.S. missile, right?
23: That's right. Some analysts told the New York Times and the BBC that a video of the attack appears to show a U.S. missile called a PrSM. But Central Command says no PrSMs were fired in the area, and the missile shown is much larger. Still, Human Rights Watch and other groups say this should be investigated.
18: NPR's Tom Bowman. Thank you, Tom.
23: You're welcome.
17: Ontario Premier Doug Ford is pushing back against a White House order to call Lake Ontario Lake America.
4: President Trump can call it whatever he wants, but I can tell you the rest of the world will always call it Lake Ontario.
17: The Canadian Broadcasting Corporation carried his response. People on the U.S. side of the border also reacted. Here's North Country Public Radio's Richard Haller.
7: It's a beautiful summer day as I walk along New York State's northern shore of Lake Ontario. Now, it's Lake America, even on Google Maps in the U.S. Veeam Dahal sits on a rock at the edge of the lake, soaking up the sun while he watches his kid play in the waves. He heard about Trump's executive order.
8: That's funny. You can change the name of everything. It's been like this forever.
7: Dahal is a nurse from Syracuse and says he works with a lot of Canadians.
8: And we were all laughing last night. People will not call Lake America anyway. We'll still call Lake Ontario.
7: Most of the people I spoke with said they will continue to call it Lake Ontario. Tyler Delina, a Republican, just up the coast at a marina in Henderson Harbor, says he doesn't think changing the name is necessary. But he doesn't care if it offends people.
24: Things change all the time. Road names get new names. Towns get new names. At the end of the day, it is what it is. If you don't like it, change it. Go out and vote. If you do like it, vote again.
7: For the past year and a half, President Trump has targeted Canada in a trade war, now with new 50% levies. There were tense trade negotiations to try and avoid them, but Canada left the table. Trump then lashed back with the name change. Working outside on the docks, Cara Rousseau says she gets why Trump put new tariffs in place. But as someone who's grown up working on this harbor for 40 years, changing the name is not okay with her.
25: It will always and forever be Lake Ontario. And I think he does it for himself and the attention because he's narcissistic and arrogant, and he doesn't think of what us as Americans actually feel.
7: Kathleen Kohansky spends every summer working behind the register at a general store on the marina. She says that changing the name deeply offends her.
26: Lake Ontario, it belongs to everybody, from fish to people to birds to wildlife. I answer the phone, Henshin's Marina, Lake Ontario. because that's what we are.
7: Kohansky says that she'll forever share the name with her Canadian neighbors across the lake. For NPR News, I'm Richard Haller in Henderson, New York.
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1: A new investigation finds many people who die during extreme heat events die because they have pre-existing conditions.
6: 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It's whatever that underlying cause was.
1: This has led to a huge undercount in the number of heat-related deaths in the U.S. That story in 8 minutes. 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
9: Live from NPR News in Washington, I'm Dave Mattingly. Search teams in Nepal are still trying to locate thousands of people who remain missing 5 days after a glacier collapse triggered mudslides and flash flooding along the border with Tibet. More than 900 people are confirmed dead. Authorities in Arizona say more than a dozen people remain missing or unaccounted for following Saturday's flash flooding in the Grand Canyon. Heavy rains triggered the flooding along the Colorado River, leaving at least one person dead. Chris Clements with member station KNAU has more.
10: The flood swept down a creek bed to the Colorado River, splintering bridges, demolishing houses, and temporarily beaching boaters. The flood also mangled the only pipeline that delivers water from Roaring Springs to hotels and businesses on the South Rim. Officials say they used helicopters to evacuate more than 60 people from the bottom of the canyon, with more evacuations to follow. For NPR News, I'm Chris Clements in Flagstaff.
9: In Texas, nearly 2,000 homes and businesses are still without power following Friday's severe storms there. They left two people dead in the San Antonio area. Closing arguments are scheduled to begin today in Nevada in the trial of the man accused of orchestrating the 1996 slaying of hip-hop icon Tupac Shakur. This is NPR News.
1: Local news now from WKSU IdeaStream Public Media. I'm Amy Eddings. Members of the anti-mass surveillance group Flock No protested outside two shuttered Cleveland public schools questioning why Flock safety surveillance cameras are still there. Bishop Chu, an organizer with Flock No Cleveland, spoke with 3 News.
11: We've been told that they prevent teachers getting their cars stolen, but it doesn't take a genius to recognize that this school is closed. There's nobody parking here except for us.
1: Jew and others say the Cleveland Metropolitan School District has spent $600,000 on the cameras, money that could have been spent on teachers and academic programs. CMSD beefed up security after a string of car break-ins that not only affected schools, but churches, too. Ohio farmers are speaking out against President Trump's plan to ease beef prices by temporarily allowing ground beef to be imported without an out-of-quota tariff. The 90-day import begins tomorrow. Jack Irvin with the Ohio Farm Bureau says cattle farmers are trying to build back up their herds after selling them last year when the drought made feed too expensive.
12: How is importing going to help us do that, right? If you're going to depress the price potentially, and that's kind of the goal, that is going to create a disincentive for farmers to reinvest. Cattle's very expensive. It's not a quick turnaround.
1: The American Farm Bureau has sent a letter to Trump asking him to reconsider. 2 GOP state lawmakers want to block citizens or residents of foreign countries of concern from entering into surrogacy agreements in Ohio. House Bill 993 does not name those countries, but the U.S. currently considers China, Cuba, Iran, North Korea, Russia, and Venezuela foreign adversaries. Representatives Tex Fisher and Adam Matthews' bill currently has no other co-sponsors. Fisher says Ohio's surrogacy laws need more guardrails.
13: We always want to get things passed as quickly as possible, but we're also playing the long game, especially when there's an area of clear policy need. We'll introduce it as many times as it takes to get the job done.
1: The legislature is on recess until November and has very few scheduled sessions before they adjourn in December. The Browns kept all 4 quarterbacks on their 53-man roster, but promptly placed Dylan Gabriel on injured reserve due to a back injury. Gabriel will be eligible to return after 4 games. It's 8:34.
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17: It's Morning Edition from NPR News. I'm A. Martinez in Culver City, California.
18: And I'm Leila Fadel in Washington, D.C. For the first time in nearly a month, the U.S. and Iran resumed their exchange of fire.
17: The U.S. said its forces attacked two Iranian launchers that were about to disperse sea mines into the Strait of Hormuz. That prompted Iran to retaliate by targeting U.S. bases in Jordan.
18: For more, we turn to NPR's Hadil El-Shalchi in Istanbul. Good morning, Hadil.
0: Good morning, Leila.
18: So what do we know about the attacks?
0: Well, we know that on Sunday, the Islamic Revolutionary Guard put out a statement saying that a U.S. drone attack had killed some of its troops on Larak Island. That's a strategically located island near the Strait of Hormuz that Iran uses as a military post. A little later, the U.S. military said in their statement it had struck those launch sites that you mentioned earlier after it had observed Iranian forces preparing to launch sea mines out into the Strait of Hormuz. According to Central Command spokesperson, the U.S. military had finished clearing sea mines from the Strait's international shipping routes just last week. Iran then retaliated by firing ballistic missiles at U.S. bases in Jordan. The Jordanian Armed Forces said today that they intercepted 8 missiles entering the country's airspace. And then also the UAE's Ministry of Defense said it intercepted drones coming from Iran. And then in a separate incident, a supertanker caught fire after being struck by 2 naval mines in the Strait of Hormuz. Iranian forces said the tanker had been trying to pass the waterway without permission and warned that any other vessel violating Iran's navigation restrictions would face similar consequences.
18: Okay, so does this mean we're back to seeing a wider wave of attacks and counterattacks coming?
0: I think right now it's too early to tell if this will turn into a full-blown, days-long exchange of attacks. But the rhetoric coming out of Iran is forceful after last night. In a statement today, the Iranian Ministry of Affairs said that Iran will, quote, not hesitate to exercise the inherent right of self-defense. And U.S. CENTCOM responded saying that Sunday's strikes were not an act of aggression, instead calling them, quote, limited and precise to prevent Iranian forces from laying more mines. But like you said earlier, these are the first strikes in around a month. The last time the U.S. launched a wave was on July 29th. And then a couple of days later, President Trump ordered U.S. forces to hold off on further attacks, saying that he had held conversations with leaders of Gulf countries. Like I mentioned, the UAE, Kuwait, Saudi Arabia, Bahrain, they've all had to bear the brunt of Iran's retaliations because Iran's been targeting U.S. bases and other assets in those countries.
18: Hadila, we're now entering the 7th month of this war. What has changed for Iran since then?
0: Well, I can tell you that one thing that has touched almost all Iranians is the worsening economic situation. The price of food, gas, the general cost of living just generally has skyrocketed. Some estimates show that inflation is nearly at 90% now. Last week, President Trump said he wanted to make that situation even worse by ramping up sanctions in Iran. Very little details were offered on like the practicalities of how this would work. Mm-hmm. Trump also said that he wasn't in a hurry to start talks with Iran. Iran's leaders have been emphasizing they won't reopen the Strait of Hormuz unless the U.S. fulfills promises it made in June after a ceasefire was announced. But maybe one very important consequence is that while one of the stated goals of going to war with Iran was regime change, the war seems to have more entrenched the government in Iran.
18: And NPR's Hadil El-Shalchi in Istanbul. Thank you, Hadil.
0: You're welcome.
14: Official government records show that heat contributes to some 1,700 deaths every year in the United States. But a new investigation from NPR and Boston University finds the number of deaths is likely thousands higher. Yet most of those deaths aren't recorded as heat-related in state or national counts. NPR's Alejandra Burunda is here to explain. So you partnered up with Boston University to do this research. What were you trying to figure out?
15: Yeah, so for years, federal records show that only a few hundred people each year were dying from heat. And those low numbers made it seem like heat wasn't really that big an issue. But as I was reporting, I kept hearing these stories of people dying during heat waves. And it just seemed like a much, much bigger issue than the numbers suggested. So I wanted to partner up with researchers from Boston University to figure out how many people were actually dying in the U.S.
14: All right, so what'd you find out?
15: So we found a really big undercount. We saw that on average since 2018, heat is probably contributing to about 9,000 deaths a year, sometimes more than 10,000. And even that's probably still an underestimate given some of the limitations of the data. Quinn Adams is an epidemiologist at BU, and she's one of our partners in this research. And she says climate change is making dangerous heat inescapable.
6: it affects everybody, no matter where you live, and it's becoming more and more frequent for everybody across the United States and across the world.
15: She says it's even more important than ever to accurately assess the impacts of heat because the danger is growing. And failing to do so in the past has created this blind spot about heat for policymakers. And she says a lot of places don't yet take heat seriously enough. And our investigation shows they really should.
14: Yeah, that is a very big undercount. So, I mean, how does that even happen? How do all these heat-related deaths just get missed in official records?
15: This is like the question for me, right? And the answer has to do with how these deaths get recorded in the first place. And mainly it's because the official numbers are calculated using tags for heat in a death record. But it can be hard for doctors or coroners or medical examiners to tag heat in those records if they're not actively looking for it. And here's Adams explaining how easily that can happen.
6: We know that during extreme heat events, a lot of people who do die because they have pre-existing conditions.
15: Yeah. So, for example, say someone has heart disease. During a heat wave, their already stressed heart has to work harder to pump blood to their skin to cool down. So the heat might end up actually triggering something like a heart attack. But because heat doesn't leave a mark, the doctor in the ER only sees the heart attack.
6: And so when it's actually recorded as a death, it's never recorded as heat related. It's whatever that underlying cause was.
15: And so when that happens thousands of times over and over, you end up with this significant undercount.
14: All right, that makes sense. Now that we have a better sense of how deadly heat can be, what's the next step?
15: This is the really important part, right? It's figuring out how to keep people alive. And we really hope that data like ours can help policymakers find a way to help keep people safe and keep track of whether those strategies are working at all. And there are a lot of places that have already started. For example, New York City and Phoenix, sometimes they can stop utility companies from shutting off power in hot weather. But solutions like those aren't happening everywhere. It's a real patchwork across the country.
14: And yet, just this year, I mean, I'm in Los Angeles. It's been boiling hot for seemingly all summer. I mean, it's been hot throughout the country and people have died.
15: Yeah, it has been. And our investigation found that all kinds of people are in danger. Here's Adams again.
6: Most people do not see themselves as vulnerable to heat. They're like, oh, that's someone else. It's not me. But then push comes to shove and it actually is you.
15: And what our data shows is that it's really time for all of us to take heat really seriously.
14: All right, that's NPR's Alejandra Burunda. Thanks a lot.
15: Thank you so much, Jay.
17: You can learn more about the vast undercount of heat deaths at npr.org/heatdeath.

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2: Hey, hey.
1: And Gabriel, we're looking to raise $100,000 by Thursday. This is Monday of a new week. We began last week, and it's New Member Monday. Tell me more about, and we've got an incentive, too, on this New Member Monday. Tell me more about that.
2: We do. So as you said, trying to get 100K before Thursday. But in the meantime, thanks to an Idea Leader from Beechwood, we have a match going up to $5,000. So we're looking for new members. 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

0: 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Yes, we get some money from some generous underwriters. 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I appreciate it. I love Gabriel Kramer's reports." His coverage. Boy, you were really covering that very, very busy, tumultuous time in Cleveland Heights with former Mayor Khalil Sarin in the recall. I mean, just a very tumultuous time. 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
1: Thank you so much for your kind words, Amy. I really appreciate it. You know, sometimes stories turn into these things where we think we're going to be covering something for just a day, right, and then it becomes my entire summer, or it becomes something I'm covering for the next few months. So, you know, if that's the coverage that's important to you, you know, consider sending us a donation. I do have some people I want to thank for giving us a call early this morning. We have a donation coming in from Stowe, someone else calling from Cleveland Heights, someone else calling from Kent, and Andrew from Austinburg. That's Ashtabula County. So right there, Stowe's in Summit County. Austinburg is in Ashtabula. Cleveland Heights is here in Cuyahoga County, and Kent and Portage County. That's four different places, but that's just four out of our 22-county region. So the other 18, hopefully you guys can catch up and pick up this phone this morning. We could really use your support. 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
0: One last check on the morning commute during Morning Edition. Samson Omble, what's happening?
4: Amy, it looks like we still have reports of an accident near Akron. State Route 8 southbound near Talmadge Avenue, a right shoulder still blocked.

0: Doesn't look like we're seeing any huge delays in the area. We had a number of issues near Cleveland. It looks like they have cleared up some broken down vehicles, moved out of the way. 90 westbound near East 55th, as well as 480 eastbound near State Road.
1: Thank you, Samson. Coming up next, it's the Marketplace Morning Report, and then in 10 minutes, stick around. It's The Sound of Ideas with host Stephanie Haney. Good morning, Stephanie. How was your weekend?
2: Good morning, Amy. It was a lovely weekend. Thank you for asking. A little drizzly, but so we kind of tucked inside. How about for you?
1: I had a really great weekend. Looking forward to the day ahead. It's getting hot. It's going to get hot. We're going to get a bit of a blast of summer just as we're heading into the Labor Day holiday weekend. But tell me what's on the docket today for Sound of Ideas.
2: Well, it is a bit of the up and down in the weather, Amy. As we know, that is an impact of climate change. So we will be talking about climate change today, and we'll be talking about the climate clock, which recently struck 3 years. And that is related to the temperature of the world. There are 3 years until experts say we will reach the critical temperature threshold, at which point the effects of climate change start to become permanent. So we're talking about that today and what that means here in Northeast Ohio. We'll also be talking with people who are in the Northeast Ohio area about what that means for us in real time, including an orchard farmer in Perry Township. And we'll try to grapple with our minds around what that means.
1: Yeah, I'm breaking out into a sweat, and I'm in an air-conditioned studio, Stephanie. All right. Join Stephanie's very important conversation on climate change and how it's affecting Northeast Ohio coming up in 10 minutes on The Sound of Ideas. Thank you, Stephanie.
2: Thank you.
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3: From Marketplace in Washington, I'm Kimberly Adams. Fresh off the big economic gathering in Jackson Hole, Wyoming last week, Treasury Secretary Scott Bessent is on the other side of the country in Asheville, North Carolina, hosting the group of 20 finance ministers today and tomorrow. Attending will be top economic officials from 19 major economies and the European Union, and they have a lot on their plate, including U.S. tariffs and the war in the Middle East. Marketplace's Nancy Marshall Genzer reports.
5: Treasury Secretary Scott Bessent has his own agenda for the summit. He wants to talk about things like economic growth, the mounting debt of G20 member countries, reducing regulation, and boosting energy production. But the war in the Middle East will be hovering in the background. Bessent wants other countries to help the U.S. isolate Iran economically. Bessent told the Associated Press yesterday the Treasury Department is planning to levy sanctions on another bank it's accusing of still doing business with Iran. But other countries at the G20 summit may want to talk about other things, like tariffs. All of the G20 members were hit with new U.S. import taxes last month of 10% to 12.5% after the U.S. accused them of not doing enough to enforce bans on forced labor. They could be in line for even more tariffs because of U.S. allegations that they overproduce and then flood the market with exports. I'm Nancy Marshall Genzer for Marketplace.
3: We're continuing to follow the trade war between the U.S. and Canada. Last week, the United States pushed up its tariffs on $20 billion worth of Canadian goods to 50%, and the Trump administration is threatening more taxes on imports. Canada has hit back with similar tariffs, which are set to go into effect on September 8th. So where does that leave U.S. consumers? Likely paying higher prices for cars and trucks. That's according to Chris Lowe, chief economist at FHN Financial in New York.
6: Even though there are U.S. companies that manufacture in Canada, Ford and GM particularly, they will have to pay tariffs on the cars that are made there. And so that's probably where the biggest impact is. But beyond that, housing costs are affected by lumber prices. They're affected by the prices of cabinetry. And we import an awful lot of that from Canada, too.
3: Chris Lowe at FHN Financial in New York. Let's do the numbers. Dow, S&P, and NASDAQ futures are down in the -0.3% to -0.4% range, with the Dow future down 194 points. The 10-year Treasury yield is up at 4.75%. The U.S. and Iran renewed fighting in the Middle East this weekend. The U.S. hit rocket launchers, and Iran responded with strikes on American air bases in Jordan. The escalation is driving up the price of oil this morning. Brent crude is trading up 3% at $90.73 a barrel.
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1: 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And the Marketplace Morning Report, one of the many programs we are proud to bring you here on WKSU. 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
7: We are looking for new members. 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

0: I'm Chris Boyd. Up next on Think, scientists are still debating the possibility that the COVID pandemic originated with an accidental leak from a lab in Wuhan. Whether that happened or not, nobody disputes that dangerous pathogens do sometimes escape.
1: There's no law that they're breaking. It is not against the rules for scientists to go out there, collect thousands of bat samples, bring it back into the middle of New York City or Wuhan, let's say, and then start tinkering around and potentially enhancing these viruses outside of high containment. There are no rules about this.
0: We'll talk with a molecular biologist who urges national and international regulation of the kind of work scientists are allowed to do with viruses. Our conversation starts after a short break.
2: Live from NPR News in New York City, I'm Dwahli Sykautel. The House of Representatives is back in session after a five-week recess. At the top of their agenda is passing a resolution to avoid a government shutdown. NPR congressional reporter Eric McDaniel says there's not much time left before midterm voting starts.
3: They're in a tough spot across the board. Americans are and have been upset about the cost of living, making it hard for Republicans to tout their legislative wins from last year, including changing rules for taxes on tips and creating tax-advantaged investment accounts for kids. Not something that directly, you know, addresses the ways people are feeling pinched. The GOP has largely focused on the attack, characterizing their Democratic opponents as communists, and they really only have a tiny slice of seats to spare in order to hold on to their majority.
2: He says the deadline for government funding to lapse is the end of September, and the funding vote this week would be a stopgap until December. The United Arab Emirates says its forces intercepted an Iranian drone today over its territorial waters. That attack came hours after the U.S. military struck Iranian rocket launchers in the Strait of Hormuz. NPR's Hadil Al-Shalchi is in Istanbul with the latest.
4: U.S. Central Command said it struck Iranian launchers after it, quote, observed Iranian forces preparing to launch rockets with sea mines into the Strait of Hormuz. According to CENTCOM, the U.S. military cleared sea mines from the Strait's international shipping routes last week. Iran's Revolutionary Guard said there were fatalities among their forces. Iran said it retaliated by firing ballistic missiles at U.S. bases in Jordan, and the Jordanian Armed Forces said they intercepted eight missiles that entered its airspace. This marks the first time the two countries exchanged fire in nearly a month. Hadil Al-Shalchi, NPR News, Istanbul.
2: The number of people missing from last week's tsunami of mud, rock, and ice at the border of Nepal and Tibet has now jumped to more than 4,200. NPR's Windsor Johnson reports the Trump administration says at least 85 Americans remain unaccounted for.
5: The State Department says its embassies in Kathmandu and Beijing are working with local officials as search and rescue operations continue. The U.S. also has a disaster response advisor on the ground, helping determine what kind of assistance is needed. Spokesperson Tommy Pigott tells ABC's This Week that millions of dollars in emergency aid have already been approved.
6: We have activated from the State Department $3.6 million in emergency humanitarian assistance. That includes up to 3 months of emergency food for up to 10,000 flood-affected households.
5: The money will also help restore damaged roads and provide specialized transportation to remote communities. Windsor Johnston, NPR News, Washington.
2: And you're listening to NPR from New York City. Google has now updated the name of Lake Ontario to Lake America to comply with President Trump's new executive order signed last week when failed trade talks triggered high tariffs against Canadian products and retaliatory tariffs from the U.S. Canadians will see both names on their maps. On Saturday, Canada put up a giant new lakeside sign that reads Lake Ontario Now and Always in English and French. Ontario Premier Doug Ford at its unveiling said, President Trump can call it whatever he wants, but I can tell you, the rest of the world will always call it Lake Ontario. The Nancy Grace Roman Space Telescope has begun its journey to a parking orbit about a million miles from Earth. As Joe Palca reports, it's begun to check out its key systems after a successful launch from the Kennedy Space Center in Florida Sunday morning.
7: The Roman telescope is huge, about the size of a school bus. Its design lets it see large swaths of the sky at a time. It's expected to find new planets orbiting distant stars, discover new galaxies, and contribute to astronomers' understanding of a mysterious force called dark energy. At a news conference after the launch, Roman Telescope project manager Jackie Townsend sounded delighted by how well things went.
8: The ride was magnificent, put us right where we wanted to be. All of the deployments went great.
7: The next 90 days will be spent making sure all the spacecraft systems are working properly and calibrating telescope instruments. For NPR News, I'm Joe Palca.
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0: This for a horror movie plot. A lab set up to study viruses that can harm humans somehow loses control over a virus that spreads like wildfire until at least 15 million people are dead. Some scientists believe this is how the COVID pandemic started. But even if that is not accurate, we know for a fact that between the year 2000 and 2021, at least 300 lab workers became infected by the very pathogens they were studying. From KERA in Dallas, this is Think. I'm Chris Boyd. Accidents happen in every workplace, but some infectious disease research actually involves deliberately making viruses more lethal, faster spreading, more damaging to the body, or both. There are surprisingly few laws to prevent this in the U.S. or anywhere in the world, and my guest is trying to sound the alarm about how unregulated research can go horribly wrong. Alina Chan is a molecular biologist and author of Viral, The Search for the Origin of COVID-19, and the founder of a nonprofit that tracks pathogen research. Her recent opinion article for the New York Times is titled, How to Stop a Lab Leak from Starting the Next Pandemic. Alina, welcome to Think.
1: Thank you, Chris.
0: I want to start with this. You are convinced the COVID pandemic likely started when the virus somehow escaped the confines of a research lab in Wuhan, China. Talk us through why you think this is more likely than the alternate hypothesis that the virus originated with an infected animal sold in a wet market.
1: Well, in 2020, the default hypothesis was that the virus had escaped from a wet market in Wuhan, China. The investigators in China even said so in a January press conference. They told the whole world that this virus likely came from illegally sold animals at the market. And they concentrated their search for early cases and for the animal source entirely on that market in Wuhan, as well as the wildlife trade. But it soon became apparent that none of that evidence was coming forth. So they searched and searched, but they could not find an animal source of the virus. Meanwhile, as the years went by, more and more information about the experiments done in Wuhan were leaking out or being like sourced out by internet sleuths. And by 2021, a damning research proposal was leaked from inside the U.S. government, showing that Wuhan scientists, together with U.S. scientists, had proposed to create viruses with COVID-19's defining feature. So you put all of this evidence together, it could have been any species of virus, it could have been any year, it could have been any city in that region, thousands and thousands of cities, of densely populated cities, but it was precisely a virus matching this 2018 research proposal that caused an outbreak in Wuhan, China, less than a year after that proposal had been proposed. So it is either an extremely cosmic coincidence that the virus emerged matching the research proposal, or that the scientists followed through with their plans and accidentally leaked the virus that caused the pandemic.
0: Why do you think some leaders have been so actively resistant to the very idea of even investigating whether what you've just said is true?
1: Well, we know now from a lot of emails and records that have been released either through the Freedom of Information Act or through congressional investigations that there was a conspiracy amongst some of the leading scientists in the US and other parts of the world to shut down all public discussion around a lab origin of COVID-19. So it wasn't enough to shut down a bioweapons speculation. They went so far to say that no lab-based scenario is even plausible. And they shut down anyone who suggested that the virus might have leaked from a lab. They said that you were racist, or you were xenophobic, or you were anti-science, or that you were anti-vax. So they used all sorts of labels on people to make sure that no one could speak about this in polite circles or publicly.
0: What would be the danger of accepting the lab leak hypothesis?
1: There's one well-known virologist who said on his podcast in February 2020, he said that more than all the people dying from the pandemic, he was very concerned that if this virus leaked from a lab, it would indict the entire field of virology. Mm. So the virologists were aware that if this virus had leaked from a lab and then was killing millions of people around the world, that would be blowback on their field.
0: But if the lab leak explanation is true, it doesn't necessarily suggest deliberate foul play, right?
1: No, not at all. And I personally believe, and there are many analyses on there that show that an accidental release is much more likely than an intentional deliberate release of a pandemic pathogen.
0: In some ways, of course, the accidental story is even more disturbing because it means this kind of thing could happen again, even absent somebody's, you know, diabolical plot.
1: Yes, yes. So the one of the key challenges in this area is that scientists have great difficulty predicting what will happen in their experiments, because many scientists are not doing incremental or boring experiments. Many scientists are doing cutting edge experiments for which the outcomes are completely unpredictable. And so the odds of potentially enhancing a pathogen in the lab are not zero. And we know that this lab in Wuhan was operating at outside of high containment. So there are some high containment labs that are set up to study viruses that are airborne, for example. But this lab in Wuhan was growing these viruses, infecting human cells with them outside of high containment. And I've worked in such labs before. There are very few safety precautions to prevent lab workers and students in those spaces from being infected by an airborne coronavirus.
0: What characterizes a high containment facility? What does it need to have in place?
1: There are four biosafety levels. One is almost nothing. So you can there's lots of things happening in BSL-1. People are even eating in those spaces. BSL-2 is slightly stricter, but there's still many possibilities for contamination and exposure. So I've worked mostly at BSL-2 labs. And these are really not meant to protect you from infectious respiratory viruses like coronaviruses or SARS viruses, especially novel viruses with unknown pandemic potential. So you don't want to be that person who finds out how contagious and how deadly a novel coronavirus is. And at this level, there is a wide range of safety being practiced across the world. And I'd say even within a single building, you can have multiple BSL-2 labs and they are operating at different levels of safety. There are some people who don't even wear a lab coat, not to mention a mask at BSL-2. And there are many experiments and reagents that are handled outside of the biosafety cabinet. So there's plenty of opportunity to be spilled on, to be splashed, to inhale aerosols. BSL-3 is where it starts becoming high containment, and 4 is the maximum containment. So these two, even though they're just one number apart from, they're just one step up from BSL-2, for example, there's a huge jump. At BSL-3, there's way less access. So you have to endure hours, like hundreds of hours of training before you can work at a BSL-3. You have that biohazard suit that's often seen in pictures. And at BSL-4, you're really working with the world's deadliest viruses. So at this level, you know that there's a significant risk of being infected and being harmed by these viruses and potentially causing an outbreak.
0: Okay, let's talk about the kind of ongoing research that could leave us vulnerable to lab leaks. You write about scientists in China who published a report last year in the journal Cell about their research into coronaviruses they were finding in wild bats. Tell us about that.
1: Yeah, so this type of research where scientists go out into the wild and collect tens of thousands of samples has been happening for well over a decade, even before the pandemic started. So the motivation for this sort of research is to find dangerous pathogens in the wild before they find us. The problem with this hypothesis is that you can't really know whether the pathogens you find in the wild will ever make their way into the human population. And even if you collect tens and thousands of these samples and bring them back into the cities, you have created your own risk. So you have brought them to your city. And what these scientists did was part of this big virus hunting program. It's become almost like an international trend where lots of scientists from the West and from China are out in Southeast Asia, out in Asia, collecting these samples and ferrying them all the way back into very densely populated cities. So in this case, this was again that Wuhan group of scientists who were collecting thousands of samples from bats and looking specifically for dangerous coronaviruses like MERS and SARS-like viruses. And in this study, they reported finding a particularly interesting MERS-like virus. So for some context, MERS coronavirus is the Middle East Respiratory Syndrome virus. It can kill up to about a third of people it infects, but it's not very transmissible. Compared to COVID-19, which is highly transmissible, but kills only about 1% of people it infects in the early phases of the pandemic. So imagine something that's in between. And that's what these scientists found, is that they found a novel MERS-like virus that used the same human receptor or cellular doorway as COVID-19. So in this case, they really don't know how highly transmissible this virus is or how deadly it is. But by that point, they had been working with this virus again outside of high containment for several weeks, if not months.
0: So this sounds scary to people who are working outside virology. What is the point of going out into the wild and trying to find new viruses?
1: Yeah, so it is scary. And in fact, virologists themselves were fearful. So there were two top virologists in the US who wrote an op-ed to the New York Times last year saying that this was completely inadequate, that this sort of work should not be done outside of high containment. But the journals, the scientific journals, and in fact, in China and the US, there's no law that they're breaking. It is not against the rules for scientists to go out there, collect thousands of bat samples, bring it back into the middle of New York City or Wuhan, let's say, and then start tinkering around and potentially enhancing these viruses outside of high containment. There are no rules about this. So the motivation, again, is that they want to find out what viruses exist in the wild to see which ones might one day cause a pandemic or an outbreak in people. The problem is that there's just too many pathogens out there in the wild, and the odds of finding the one that causes the next pandemic are very low.
0: So forgive me for grossly oversimplifying your years of training and expertise, but you're saying don't go looking for trouble.
1: There are some pie-in-the-sky ideas here that scientists have. So some of them try to justify this work by saying that maybe if we collect hundreds or thousands of novel viruses, we'll be able to develop countermeasures that work against many of these viruses at once. But I would say that for research that has such high stakes, where you risk causing a pandemic, the benefits must be tangible and high probability. Mm-hmm. And I was part of a task force that was convened by the Bulletin of the Atomic Scientists to think of a new framework for such research. And it was consists of many international scientists and experts, including virologists. And that was one of our recommendations, is that if you're going to engage in research that can cause a pandemic, you better have a very strong and likely justification to do that work.
0: So why would anybody attempt this kind of work outside a high containment facility? Is it a question of resources? Is it very expensive to do high containment versus one of the lower level labs?
1: Yes. So it is extremely expensive and costly in terms of time and personnel to move just one step up from BSL-2 outside of high containment to BSL-3, which is high containment. And there are scientists who have been known to try to sidestep having to do the work at high containment because they want to do it fast. And in virology, as true for many other research fields, it's highly competitive. So if you are, you know, spending lots, millions of dollars, and you only have one or two personnel who can do the experiment at high containment, you're losing time. You're losing to your competitors internationally. And so in some places like China, they can do this work outside high containment. That's not to say that in the US you can't do it outside of high containment, but some of these top virologists have argued that this sort of work should only be done at high containment.
0: My guest is molecular biologist Alina Chan, an author of Viral, The Search for the Origin of COVID-19, and the founder of a nonprofit that tracks pathogen research. We're talking about her New York Times opinion article, How to Stop a Lab Leak from Starting the Next Pandemic. This is Think. We'll be right back.

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1: Hi, I'm Chris Boyd, host of Think. 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
1: You're listening to Think. I'm Chris Boyd. We're talking today with a molecular biologist who believes that the COVID-19 pandemic originated in a lab in Wuhan, China. And we're talking about how this suggests we should make policies to prevent this kind of accident from happening. My guest is Alina Chan, who is an author of Viral, The Search for the Origin of COVID-19. She's got an article in the New York Times, an opinion piece titled, How to Stop a Lab Leak from Starting the Next Pandemic. And that is what we are talking about now. You mentioned working with the Bulletin of the Atomic Scientists, and we'll note that they track all kinds of, you know, catastrophic threats to the human population. But it does make me think there are treaties that govern how nuclear research is carried out around the world. Does any entity have the authority to regulate the practice of virology on a global level?
7: Not in the same way as with nuclear activities. I would say that it's because with nuclear research, that has from the beginning been a military aspect of it, that is not true for virology. So with virology, with infectious disease research, it originally started thinking of like in a way to save people, to treat people, rather than to wage war on other countries. I mean, there's clearly a long history of bioweaponry. But the field of virology has not faced the same kind of reckoning as the field of nuclear scientists, because for them they have a very visible demonstration of the harms that can happen either by deliberate use of atomic bomb, for example, or from leaks like Chernobyl or even Fukushima. You can see the damage that happens when there's a leak. But with virology, there has been this resistance to accepting that a lab accident can kill millions of people, even though it's very slow compared to a bomb, let's say, for example. But there actually has been a pandemic that resulted from a lab incident. So there was a Russian flu in the 70s that was misnamed because it was first reported by Russia, but actually it appeared in multiple provinces in China. And scientists believe today that most likely it came from a failed vaccine trial in China that caused this flu virus to spread around the world. So there has been at least one precedent. And COVID-19, in my opinion, likely, very likely, came from a lab accident in Wuhan.
1: which would make it, with 15 million deaths around the globe and counting, if it's ever definitively proven that the COVID virus made its way into the human population from, you know, the confines of a lab bench in Wuhan, this would represent far and away the most destructive accident in the history of science.
7: Yes, indeed. I mean, the closest example to this would probably be the anthrax leak in the USSR, and that took well over a decade for a whistleblower to come out. It took a regime change for a whistleblower to come on and explain that yes, it was a leak from a lab, because of a extremely minor accident. Like, there was a repair person who had forgotten to put a filter back into the building and left a note saying, I need to replace this filter, don't do any work yet. But the note was ignored and the work continued, and that's how the spores blew all over the city in one direction of the wind and infected so many people. And they even had international scientists, including US scientists, sent to the USSR to investigate, and they bought the story that it was contaminated meat. It took a regime change before a whistleblower inside came out and said, no, actually it was from a lab.
1: So rules are very important. We'll talk in this conversation about regulations that would be helpful, but they're not necessarily going to prevent every bad thing from occurring. What happened at a lab in Frederick, Maryland last year?
7: Yeah, so this was, I think, a huge embarrassment to the government. Fort Detrick, which is about an hour's drive from D.C., it holds several of the country's top highest maximum containment labs in the U.S. And what seems to have happened from reports that have come out is that there was like a personal conflict between a contractor and someone else working in these labs, and one person's BSL-4 suit, so their biocontainment suit, had been sabotaged. Like, pieces had been ripped or cut off entirely from their face covering. So it was pretty obvious that it was not an accidental damage. It was sabotage. And these scientists are working with some of the most deadliest viruses. So things like Ebola, for example. So one congressman even called it attempted murder, because you're trying to expose someone that you had a fight with to Ebola or another deadly pathogen. And so they shut down that lab for about 6 months. They investigated and they uncovered several other biosafety violations. So these were accidental biosafety lapses that would not have been otherwise discovered without an investigation.
1: So, Alina, these stories of the sabotage in Maryland and the possible release of the COVID virus from the lab in Wuhan highlight how much is left to the discretion of scientists. Wouldn't most people working with these potentially deadly germs just insist on taking all possible precautions? Are there scientists who push back on regulation?
7: Yes, so there's several brave scientists who have done what nuclear scientists have done, and it's that they speak up against the risk of their field, and they urge for caution, they urge for treaties, but it has been difficult. And somehow, because the origins of COVID-19 have become embroiled in this issue, the entire question has become politicized. So now you kind of have it where the Republicans are pushing for biosafety regulations, and the Democrats, unfortunately, are standing against it. And that, I think, is absolutely absurd, because this issue is not partisan in any way, because biosafety is a bipartisan problem. When there's a novel outbreak, when there's a lab accident, it doesn't just selectively injure people of one political affiliation.
1: Generally speaking, what did Senator Rand Paul include in the risky research bill that he introduced 2 years ago?
7: So the Risky Research Review Act was introduced by Rand Paul, but it has strong bipartisan support. It was endorsed as well by Democratic Senator Gary Peters, and it passed out of committee with an 11-2 vote. So that there's very strong bipartisan support for it. And what it proposed for the first time ever is creating an independent entity to at least vet federal-funded research projects that could have pandemic risk. And this would be the first time such a thing has happened, because over the past decade, the attempts to regulate research with pandemic risk have mostly stayed with the Office of Science and Tech Policy. And that office does not seem to be able to create a legislature or independent authority to constrain federal funding agencies from supporting research with dangerous pandemic pathogens.
1: How does the bill define the term risky, if it does?
7: So with the Risky Research Review Act, it mainly leaves the definitions to an independent board of experts. So the bill mainly describes how you would establish this board of experts, and it gives that office, that entity, about $30 million a year to run the office, and they will update the definitions as needed. So I think that flexibility is key because you do need to update it as technologies advance, and it covers a wide range of potentially risky experiments. So and anything that enhances a pathogen's ability to cause disease to spread uncontrollably in humans, for example, would fall under the bill. Rand Paul has also said in his announcements to the press that this would include virus hunting. So it would also cover research projects where scientists are going out to collect novel viruses from the wild. But again, that would be the power given to this independent board of experts to decide what research needs to be regulated by them.
1: But so far, this hasn't reached the Senate floor for a vote.
7: Yes, so it's been sitting, waiting to be scheduled since last September, so almost a year now.
1: You know, you mentioned none of this would seem very political, but we all know how things go these days. Do you expect a vote on this to fall along partisan lines if the bill makes it that far?
7: My hope is not, but I do think that the conflict between Senator Paul and Anthony Fauci has worsened the rift between Democratic and Republican senators. So it worries me that many Democratic senators may now choose to boycott a bill that was originally endorsed by both Democratic and Republican senators in the committee. So it worries me that a bill that has the ability to affect billions of people around the world, so billions of people could be harmed by these pandemic pathogens leaking from labs, that their health and safety and their lives are now at risk because of U.S. politics.
1: People have very strong opinions about Anthony Fauci these days. If you had to give him a letter grade as a molecular biologist for the work that he did during the COVID pandemic, what grade would you give him?
7: I don't think he can be graded because he had to wear so many hats during the pandemic. I mean, he was called America's doctor for a reason. People were looking to him for advice on everything COVID, so like vaccines, masking, public health, the origins of COVID as well. And I think that's too much power and responsibility to give one person. So what I would hope to see in a future pandemic, future public health crisis, is that we don't just have one doctor for America, is that you have a proper chain of command in government setup, which still doesn't exist, by the way. So if a pandemic happened tomorrow, there's no chain of command established to figure out like who is in charge of vaccines, who's in charge of public health. And so there's no system that I can see has been put in place for fact-checking. Even within the top scientific or public health institutes in the U.S., we don't know how these leaders are getting their information. So Anthony Fauci has admitted, he has acknowledged that during the pandemic, a lot of stuff just came out of thin air. So he would say that the 6-foot distancing just appeared out of nowhere. And that's what he would tell people to try and prevent getting COVID. But now we all know it's airborne. So if you're just in a room with someone for 15 minutes breathing in the same air in a poorly ventilated room, you have a high risk of getting COVID-19. And so I find it hard to give someone a grade when they have been given an unfair responsibility.
1: My guest is molecular biologist Alina Chan, an author of Viral, The Search for the Origin of COVID-19, and founder of a nonprofit that tracks pathogen research. Her recent New York Times opinion article is headlined, How to Stop a Lab Leak from Starting the Next Pandemic. This is Think. I'm Chris Boyd. Alina, how are best practices for labs that study infectious disease established?
7: So Chris, that's a pretty broad question because there's a wide range of infectious diseases.
1: Well, I guess what I want to know is what are the most effective ways we know to ensure that really deadly pathogens never make their way outside the labs where they're being studied.
7: So the U.S. and several countries, especially I think some of the countries with the strongest biosafety rules include Israel and Singapore. They work on a list based on a list of pathogens. So they have a very specific list of the world's deadliest pathogens, and they assign specific biosafety levels needed to work with these dangerous pathogens. The problem is that now we also have a lot of scientists going out into the wild collecting pathogens with unknown pandemic potential of unknown deadliness, unknown transmissibility, and doing experiments with such pathogens or potentially other pathogens that could enhance them in unpredictable ways. And so it's this new expansion of pathogen research, especially in the last two decades, that creates this huge gap in oversight and in governance. And President Trump issued an executive order last year exposing exactly this gap in governance. He said that he told OSTP, the Office of Science and Tech Policy, to come up with a legislative proposal to come up with a way for the U.S. government to track, govern, and limit such dangerous gain-of-function research. But OSTP did not come up with that legislative proposal. And in their latest release of the policy, they have kicked it down to a future working group.
1: So gain of function, I just want to make sure that we're all on board with this term. This means taking a pathogen that someone has found in the wild or identified and brought into a lab and actually making it more lethal, more infectious, more dangerous to humans.
7: Yes. So in the latest policy released by the Office of Science and Tech Policy, this was in July of this year, they tried to define dangerous gain of function research. And some of it does include experiments where a researcher aims to or has a substantial risk of enhancing a pathogen's deadliness or transmissibility. But the problem is that the definition as it stands right now is extremely broad, and the Office of Science and Tech Policy has told every funding agency in the federal government to come up with their own implementation guidance. So while the policy on paper has the potential to be highly effective, it remains to be seen whether the federal agencies will be able to get it together over the next 90 days to come up with very effective implementation.
1: Why would any scientist want to make a pathogen more dangerous?
7: So for the scientists who aim to intentionally gain of function a pathogen, one of their justifications is that this could help to help us figure out what to look for in nature. So in 2011, there were two labs, one based in the Netherlands and one based in the US in Wisconsin, where they deliberately enhanced a bird flu so that it could spread through the air amongst ferrets. Ferrets are a respiratory model for human infectious disease. And these experiments raised such concern amongst virologists that these scientists had to issue a voluntary moratorium. So they said, everyone, let's pause this work for a while. But that only lasted for a few months, and they published their work within the same year. And the next year, in 2012, there was a group in China that had published their own gain-of-function bird flu study. So they, as far as I can tell, none of this work has actually led to any change in public health measures or to any vaccine or medical countermeasure. So their aim, no matter how lofty, doesn't seem to have panned out into a tangible benefit. While on the other hand, you could argue that they have created the beast that they were afraid of. So now in these labs, they have these bird flu strains that are highly transmissible amongst mammals, and it's hard to predict what would happen if it escaped from their BSL-3 labs.
1: My guest, Alina Chan, is a molecular biologist and an author of Viral, The Search for the Origin of COVID-19. We're talking about her New York Times article, How to Stop a Lab Leak from Starting the Next Pandemic. We'll be right back.
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1: You're listening to Think. I'm Chris Boyd. We're talking today about the possibility that COVID-19 really did start in a lab in Wuhan, China, and infect the entire planet, and what ought to be done to protect the world from something like this happening again. My guest, Alina Chan, is a molecular biologist and an author of the book Viral, The Search for the Origin of COVID-19. She also wrote a recent op-ed for the New York Times headlined, How to Stop a Lab Leak from Starting the Next Pandemic. Alina, you write in the article that lab leaks happen more often than most of us realize. I didn't love reading that. How often are we talking?
7: So the problem is that lab leaks are only reported on a voluntary basis, even in the US. So when someone gets infected by a virus or bacteria in the lab, they don't have to report it to any federal agency or even state regulator. And because of that, the review that I cited in my New York Times op-ed, it says that the 300 plus cases that they observed between 2000 and 2020, they said that this was just the tip of an iceberg, that there are probably thousands more infections that we just don't know about. And I've actually seen retaliation against virologists who admit to being infected in the lab. So when they admit that they've been infected in the lab, other virologists descend upon them and say that they are sloppy. So you can see that there's strong deterrence to someone coming on and saying that I had an accident in the lab.
1: Boy, that is a really scary set of motivations that conflict with what we actually need to happen.
7: Yep.
1: So you argue that the United States ought to take the lead on regulating the conditions around this kind of research. Why is that? Why the U.S.?
7: So the U.S. is the largest public funder of infectious diseases research. I'm pretty sure that China is catching...
1: Really scary set of motivations that conflict with what we actually need to happen.
7: Yep.
1: So you argue that the United States ought to take the lead.

0: basis for private funders who pour millions, hundreds of millions of dollars into the infectious diseases research community. So the US has a lot of leverage, not just from its own federal funding, but through its support and its being the home base of many of these other supporting infrastructure for such research. And if the US sets the rules, it has international reach.
1: You mentioned that the Trump administration issued some new rules last month. What do those rules cover, basically, and how much of a difference might they make as far as safety?
0: So I think that the policy that was released from the Trump administration is a step in the right direction. And what it covers is federal funding. So only funding from the US government for research that could create pandemic pathogens. The problem with this is that the policy is extremely vague right now, and they have left most of the downstream important work to each federal funding agency. So they gave 120 days for each federal funding agency to come up with the implementation guide and for these funding agencies to create an independent entity to review the proposals coming into the US government for research that could be potentially dangerous gain of function research. So research that enhances pathogens to create a pandemic risk.
1: What are the gaps remaining that you think ought to be addressed?
0: So the problem with these policies so far is that they only concern federally funded work. That means that it only sees research being supported by federal funding. But a lot of research happens without federal funding. There's a lot of private funding. Universities have discretionary funding. They have funding from pharma, from philanthropic foundations. And there are lots of R&D happening outside of academic institutions, a lot of private R&D. So these policies are missing all of those privately funded research. And the second thing is that it does not ask these agencies, federal funding agencies, to go back through their own portfolio. So one very surprising thing to me was that in 2024, the Department of Defense said that even they didn't know how much money they had given to Chinese scientists to do dangerous gain of function research. So without an order for these funding agencies to go back through their own portfolios, I believe we are missing a lot of research that could pose pandemic risk and are still being federally funded. And I think more broadly, there's a problem with how this research review is being done mostly by scientists and their funders themselves. So in many of these policies, it's up to the scientist who wants to do the experiment and the funder who wants to pay for the experiments to decide whether this research should get reviewed by another entity. And I think that this is a gap that should be addressed.
1: How well informed are lawmakers in Washington about the potential for unregulated research to result in a catastrophic outcome? Besides people who are making health policy, does the average, member of Congress, member of the Senate, know enough about this?
0: I think the challenge here is that this is such a new area of technology that the mindset in government and even amongst biosecurity experts, many of them have not caught up with it. So in the field of biosecurity, people and experts have tended to think about it mainly as natural pandemics or bioterror. And there's been much less attention given to lab accidents. So they mostly think of the bad guy as Mother Nature or a terrorist or a state-sponsored like bioterror. So they have left lab leaks and accidents to the scientists. So they think scientists, you are the good guys, you can take care of yourselves. But the problem is that I think as COVID has demonstrated, even if it didn't come from a lab, you can see that a lot of virologists have closed ranks and they said that we are doing fine, we don't need any more oversight. So that resistance troubles me, that the fact that they think that they can self-regulate, they can self-govern, and that they don't need independent oversight.
1: Is there any reason to think that important research might not happen if you let the politicians set the policy for what scientists can do?
0: So I believe that there are many politicians who are seeking scientists to weigh in on these policies before they are introduced, for example, in the Senate or in Congress. And so I don't think it's the senators or Congress people writing these bills themselves.

0: they certainly do recruit scientists to come in and advise. So I think it's not policymakers versus the scientists, but I do think that it has become extremely political now, and that poses a challenge to any new policy or bill or law going forward. And we have reached a deadlock, like a situation where nothing is happening despite a pandemic that has killed 15 million plus people, plausibly coming from a lab.
1: You mentioned earlier the importance of, having some federal agency go back through the grants that were issued for this kind of research in the past. Tell us more about what we could learn. I mean, you mentioned the Department of Defense doesn't know how much money it gave to China to study, certain pathogens. What else would regulators, auditors be looking for that could be useful?
0: So I founded a nonprofit recently to address this gap in visibility of pathogen research that could pose pandemic risk. And what you would hope to achieve here, and ideally government is doing it, but it doesn't appear that they are, is that you would map out all of the pathogen labs around the world, who is studying what pathogens, at what biosafety level, what kind of data have they generated, what kind of experiments have they done. And from there you watch the trends in capabilities and interests and in risk over time to see are there labs that we should do early intervention? Are there labs that we should be reaching out to and saying maybe you guys should be doing this in higher biosafety, or maybe not even do these types of experiments, and certainly not in the middle of a city where the international flight leaving it on the hour. So I think that there should be much more interest, much more scrutiny of research that has the potential to harm billions of people.
1: Are there ways, if any country or some international body even created rules and policies against research that has been deemed too dangerous, to ensure that people don't just do it with the door closed, continue the same research but not report it?
0: So I think that what the US should do, what the US government can do, as it has done dozens of times over the past century, is to establish an independent regulatory agency. So such an agency could be modeled off the Nuclear Regulatory Commission, or even the Transportation Safety Board, or even the Chemical Safety Board, where you have a truly independent group of regulators, of experts in that field, serving not only as a watchdog, but they are also a strong resource for the scientists who want to do this work. So they provide training, they help to investigate and to resolve lab leaks, for example, or exposures. And then we really do need such a thing for research that has such high stakes consequences.
1: You touched on this earlier, Alina, this idea of preparedness. Like, it seems like we've just gotten through the most terrifying dangers of COVID-19. We have a sense now of how to prevent it, how to treat it. And now we're not actively preparing for the possibility that something like this could happen again. From your perspective as a biologist, why, what accounts for this? Maybe it's a human nature question.
0: Yeah, to me, this is almost as if someone has had a fire burn down their house, and then they're rebuilding and they decide not to put in any fire detectors. So it kind of there's this sense of maybe even invulnerability that people believe that we've survived COVID-19, so we can survive any future pandemic. And instead of uniting the country, the pandemic has instead divided the country. So this actually runs counter to what many experts predicted. Before COVID-19, there were many experts in government who believed that a pandemic would unify the country, that everyone would get together and like address this major crisis. But what we saw was the complete opposite.
1: My guest is molecular biologist Alina Chan, founder of a nonprofit that tracks pathogen research and author of the book Viral: The Search for the Origin of COVID-19, and of the article in the New York Times, How to Stop a Lab Leak from Starting the Next Pandemic. You're listening to Think. I'm Chris Boyd. What are some ways that we ought to be preparing?
0: So there are many different sources of pandemics. There's certainly natural sources of pandemics. There are also bioterror sources of pandemics. So I'd say that most of the attention right now is somehow focused on bioterror, despite that not clearly not being the cause of COVID-19. And the most neglected source of pandemics right now, in my opinion, is bio error. So bio error refers to in this case, lab accidents, research-related accidents. And the problem is that this whole field of bio error has traditionally been left to virologists, to pathogen researchers to self-govern because they are the good guys and they are essential partners in countering bioterror and natural pandemics. So they are not seen as a source of trouble. So all the past whole, met several decades, they have been seen as crucial collaborators that they're okay self-governing. But I think COVID-19 has shown that maybe they are not okay self-governing, that maybe like other fields of high stakes research or human activities, there should be independent oversight.
1: And ultimately, I would imagine this matters because if we don't trust scientists, we're not going to listen to the advice they give us.
0: Yes, so I think that what would be extremely damaging is another pandemic of ambiguous origin. So it doesn't matter if we don't find the origin of COVID-19, but if there's another pandemic where it could have come from a lab, I think public trust would be obliterated even further than what it is today.
1: You believe COVID most likely originated in a lab. Do you expect the scientific community to reach true consensus on this at some point in the next few years?
0: So right now, the available scientific evidence does not tell us whether this came from a lab or from a wet market in Wuhan. This has become a question that's better answered by forensics. So it's actually a question of history, as one famous virologist put it. It's not something that you can tell from the sequence of the virus or from any of the data that's currently available because the Chinese authorities have blocked investigations. So no one has been able to go into Wuhan and look at the lab records there or to even access the wet markets there. We only have what China has given us. And outside of that, we have to rely on intelligence agencies to try and figure out what exactly happened in Wuhan in 2019. And I will point out that the German Foreign Intelligence Service has assessed with up to 95% certainty that COVID-19 resulted from a lab leak in Wuhan.
1: Alina Chan is a molecular biologist and author of the book Viral, The Search for the Origin of COVID-19, and the founder of a nonprofit that tracks pathogen research. Her recent opinion article for the New York Times is headlined, How to Stop a Lab Leak from Starting the Next Pandemic. Alina, thank you so much for the conversation.
0: Thank you. This was a really engaging conversation.
1: Think is distributed by PRX, the public radio exchange. 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Again, I'm Chris Boyd. Thanks for listening. Have a great day.

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7: Live from NPR News in New York City, I'm Dwahli Saikautau. There's a new oil deal between the U.S. and Venezuela. President Trump on Friday called it, quote, the biggest oil deal in world history. And NPR's Franco Ordonez says it could give the U.S. majority control of more than 65 billion barrels of worth of oil reserves.
8: There's no question that Venezuela badly needs investment into its oil industry, which is producing well below its historic production levels. The U.S. would also benefit from greater access to Venezuela oil. But what are the political costs? We're already seeing big pushback out of Venezuela, as well as in South Florida and Miami, that the U.S. is basically taking part of Venezuelan sovereignty while also legitimizing non-elected government.
7: Venezuela's acting president, Delcy Rodriguez, says the deal will help modernize the country's oil industry. Nepal is beginning to hold mass burials after more than 900 people died in last week's devastating floods along its border with Tibet. More than 4,700 remain missing, including around 85 Americans. NPR's Jennifer Pak is in Beijing and has this report.
9: More Chinese rescue teams have arrived at the worst-hit area, the Jilong-Raswa border checkpoint. And when they got there, it was packed in mud, as shown on state broadcaster CCTV. Some men had to crawl to avoid sinking into the mud. The constant rain doesn't help. Severe weather is also affecting rescue operations across the border in Nepal, where some areas are only accessible by helicopter. Nepalese authorities are focusing on reaching hundreds of workers trapped on hydropower projects. Rescue teams on both sides of the border face risks of further floods, landslides, and avalanches. Jennifer Pak, NPR News, Beijing.
7: Stocks opened lower this morning as crude oil prices jump. NPR's Scott Horsley reports the Dow Jones Industrial Average fell about 280 points in early trading.
10: Crude oil prices rose after the first significant military action in the Strait of Hormuz in more than a month. U.S. forces attacked Iranian rocket launchers over the weekend. Retail gasoline prices in the U.S. rose less than a penny a gallon overnight. AAA puts the average price of regular gas at $4.08 a gallon. Finance ministers from around the world are gathered in Asheville, North Carolina this week for a G20 summit. Treasury Secretary Scott Bessent will appeal to counterparts to join the U.S. in imposing tough economic penalties on Iran. Bond yields are also up this morning. Investors now think it's likely the Federal Reserve will raise interest rates in September after a hawkish speech by the Fed chairman in Jackson Hole, Wyoming. Scott Horsley, NPR News, Washington.
7: In the Democratic Republic of Congo, the health ministry says it has confirmed more than 6,000 cases of Ebola caused by the Bundi Bugyo virus. So far, 2,900 deaths. This is NPR News.
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11: 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I'm Andrew Meyer in the studio here with my fellow deputy editor, Justin Glanville, taking a few minutes before we get into 1A to welcome you on this Monday during our Let's Get Powered Up fundraising campaign. 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
12: And we could really use some power this morning, I feel like, Andrew. 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So, yeah, Andrew, like you said, it's really our listeners, our audience members, because really we have multiple platforms that we put our local stories on, right? 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We're on, of course, TV. We're on YouTube. It's really listeners like you that make all of that possible. Our reporters of some 30 people in the content department, they're all supported by the belief you have and the work they do to go find local stories that matter to you and that in turn empower you to make wise decisions about how to live in Northeast Ohio, right? 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
12: exactly.
11: You told us you needed to know more information about these areas. 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
12: It looks just like the ones from Trader Joe's, I'm sure. We've mentioned that already this morning. So as usual, I'm sure they're sold out there, so grab yours. Yeah, and Andrew, you mentioned sustaining members or the idea of joining on a monthly basis. That what that means is that folks are contributing a predictable amount every month that makes sense for their budget. That really allows us to plan our coverage. It gives us a certain amount of budgetary stability. And also this match right now, Andrew, it kind of reminds me of what employers do sometimes with matching your retirement contribution. As they say, don't leave that extra money on the table, right? Like, max out the possible match so that you get the greatest possible investment in your retirement fund, right? And that's the same thing with what we're doing. We don't want to leave any of that match on the table to go to waste. So please consider calling in with your pledge of support. You help us out. And more importantly, you get really fantastic, locally driven coverage. Andrew, I see your hand right by the bell. Go for it. Yay!
11: You know what that means, Justin?
12: I do.
11: I've been here. I mean, this is my first day of the fund drive that I'm here. That is an ideal leader. Every time the bell rings, we know we've got an ideal leader coming in. Thank you to Theodore and Diane in Monroe Falls. Ideal leaders, do your part right now. 844-217-8897 or give at WKSU.org. And thanks.
13: Order. Order in the studio. I'm Jen White, and 1A is now in session. That's right. This hour, we take you inside the courtroom. It's a formal place steeped in tradition passed down for centuries, and those presiding over all of it, judges. But the job has changed over the years. Federal judges report rising threats to their safety. State Supreme Court races are now multi-million dollar contests. And according to Gallup, just under half of Americans say they trust the federal judicial branch. That's a near record low, split sharply along party lines. Plenty of you have questions about how judges do the job and how they live with the decisions they make. Last month, we convened a panel of judges to answer those questions, and we revisit that conversation today. It was part of our Ask A series. This time, Ask a Judge. We were joined in studio by Judge Gregory Mize. He spent 12 years as a trial judge on the D.C. Superior Court after being appointed by President George H.W. Bush in 1990. He's now a senior judge who still sits several weeks a year. He also teaches at Georgetown Law and co-edited two books of judges telling their own stories, including Tough Cases. We also spoke to Judge Ana Reyes. She's a U.S. District Judge for the District of Columbia, nominated by President Biden and confirmed in 2023. She's the first Latina and first openly LGBTQ judge to sit on that court. She's presided over several closely watched cases this year, including a ruling that paused the Trump administration's move to end deportation protections for Haitian immigrants and an ongoing case over the military's ban on transgender service members. And Judge LaDoris Hazard Cordell. She joined us from Palo Alto, California. She spent 19 years as a trial judge in Santa Clara County. She was appointed by Governor Jerry Brown in 1982, making her the first Black American woman judge in Northern California. She was later elected to the Superior Court. She's also the former independent police auditor for the city of San Jose and author of the memoir, Her Honor, My Life on the Bench, What Works, What's Broken, and How to Change It. I began by asking the judges what separates a state judgeship from a federal one. Here's what Judge Gregory Mize told us.
14: Basically, a constitution, the state constitution or the United States Constitution. And so each of those entities decides how they want their judges appointed. And so in many states, judges are elected or stand for reappointment after a term of years. Others are appointed by a chief executive, a governor, or the president of the United States. And so in my instance and in Judge Reyes's instance, the president of the United States, since we are federally created courts, we are appointed by the president with the confirmation of the U.S. Senate.
13: And in terms of the types of cases taken by the state court versus the federal courts, Judge Reyes, what can you tell us?
15: Well, it's just that state court judges hear cases based on state law, and federal judges hear cases based usually on federal law, so cases brought by the government or against the government, or cases involving government regulations, government laws. And that's one of the main differences.
13: Now, we got this question from Ann, who says, how much time do judges take to review a case? Judge Cordell, in your experience, how much time did you take? How much time did you have?
16: I appreciate the question. State court judges, really, we're the people's court because most people do not end up in federal court. Most people end up, if you go to court, in state court. So if we talk about time spent on cases, first of all, just consider the panoply of cases that state judges hear. Criminal cases, adult and juvenile, juvenile dependency, that's where kids have been abused or neglected, and the court steps in to be the parent. Probate, where people are fighting over dead people's stuff. Adoptions, family court, divorces, child support, property disputes, weddings, name changes, mental health cases, requests to be released from psychiatric units, and judges decide. Traffic court, small claims court, people suing each other over small amounts of money. And then you have civil lawsuits. So it depends on the assignment that a state court judge has. If it's criminal, I presided in all of these cases, by the way. I've presided over all of these. Criminal cases, ridiculously, the caseload is ridiculous. So, for example, one morning I had, and was typical, 300 arraignments between 9 o'clock and noon. That's ridiculous.
13: 300? How do you get through 300 arraignments in this number of hours?
16: Well, you go through them. I was able to get done so that my staff could have lunch at noon. So it's like you're just going through like widgets on an assembly line. That's not justice. But because there's so many cases coming into the courts, not enough courtrooms, not enough judges, that's what you end up with. So, and again, it depends on jurisdictions. Where I presided, it's, you know, one of the largest counties in California. So there are going to be more cases coming in versus a smaller jurisdiction. But in general, Los Angeles, San Diego, in Santa Clara County, that's the nature of the beast when you're dealing with state court cases.
13: I'm going to go to Judge Reyes and hear about the experience at the federal level. How much time do you have to review a case? Is your caseload as heavy as what Judge Cordell is describing?
15: No, I have never had 300 arraignments at all, much less in 3 hours. Our caseload is somewhat different. We have, I think, often fewer cases than state judges, so we have more time to focus on our cases, typically. And how much time I spend on a case really depends on the case itself. For a big motions hearing, I might well spend 2 weeks, 3 weeks reviewing briefs, reviewing the case law, talking to my clerks. On a smaller matter, you know, I might only spend half an hour preparing for it. It just really depends on the case and the magnitude of the case.
13: Judge Mize, what parts of the job do most people not know about or perhaps fully understand?
14: I think there are several. For one, the judicial branch, be it state or federal, under our appropriate constitution, courts only decide cases or controversies. So it depends on what controversy, what dispute, what offense had occurred somewhere, and something is filed in court. And so we are standing under a waterfall that has contents that we don't choose. It's one after another after another. Another thing is that we in this country rely on juries. And so it's a joint judgeship, so to speak, in a jury trial. I don't think many people appreciate the important role of the citizens. And then the other thing is that the time it takes to decide a case varies on the complexity of the case. There are easy cases, and in busy urban courts like the three of us on this panel have sat on, there are bunches of easy cases that a decision is not all that difficult or time-consuming because the law is pretty clear. But in other cases, I like to call them to the mountaintop cases. There is a situation where the law that might apply is unclear. Or even if it's clear what law applies, like in a family case, what is in the best interests of a child? That is a vague, vague standard. And it takes great intuition and exploration and work for a judge to figure out with the facts that she or he has heard, what is the just result?
13: Yeah. Well, I want to hear from each of you how you became a judge. Judge Cordell?
16: My path to judgeship was one that there is no traditional path. So when I think about judging, I didn't think about it at all. When I grew up, I never saw any judges of color, was never in a courtroom. I go to college, and it turns out my major is really what prepared me for judgeship, and that was I was a theater major. Because if you're on a stage, your job is to persuade audiences to believe the character that you're portraying. So when I ended up deciding to go to law school, I ended up then becoming a litigator. And the job of a litigator is to persuade your audience, which is either a jury and or a judge. So then the whole notion of judging, there's been no one in my family. I didn't have any role models at that point. And it was purely an accident. I was practicing law and I got a phone call, random phone call from a judge who said, you know, would you like to volunteer for a day and be a judge for a small claims case where people are suing each other without lawyers? And so I went and volunteered, and that did it. I got bitten by the judge bug right then and decided that I really wanted to be someone who would help people who couldn't arrive at decisions themselves to help to make those decisions. So that's how it worked for me.
13: We're talking to three judges for Ask a Judge. We're here with retired California Superior Court Judge LaDoris Hazard-Cordell. Also with us, retired D.C. Superior Court Judge Gregory Mize and U.S. District Judge Ana Reyes. And we'll hear about Judge Reyes's and Judge Mize's pathways to the bench after the break. This is 1A.
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12: That's right, a double.
11: Double, doing double duty here, and we are taking a break from 1A. 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
12: It's the local reporting that we do, Andrew. 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That match, Andrew, is thanks to idea leaders from Beechwood and Aurora.
11: And we thank them for that. 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You. 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We're talking about you. 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We have a goal this hour of hearing from 10 people doing their part, Justin. Very happy to say we've already heard from two.
12: Yeah.
11: Thanks again to Theodore and Diane, who joined us just at the very end of the hour, last hour, as idea leaders, and we greatly appreciate that. We also heard from Florida, from Citrus County, just north of Tampa. Thank you, Joan, for doing your part supporting IdeaStream Public Media.
12: It's the Northeast Ohio diaspora, I'm guessing, right down there in Florida. And, you know, Andrew, let's talk a little bit about idea leaders, because that's not a closed club. Anyone can become an idea leader at any time. And what that means is that you make a contribution of $100 a month as a sustaining member or a one-time contribution of $1,200. And what we always love to say about that is that it allows us to really plan for our budget, to have some stability in what we can budget for month to month. It really helps us to plan. So if you can sustain us at that level, it would be so appreciated. Again, the number to call is 844-217-8897 or go to WKSU.org. But any amount, Andrew, is, of course, more than welcome, whatever works for your budget this
11: because
12: morning.
11: Because, frankly, it really is encouraging and really motivating when you hear, well, so-and-so just joined as an idea leader, or so-and-so just joined us as a new member. Then, you know, I'm out there thinking, you know what? It's my turn. it's my turn to take some action and do my part supporting IdeaStream Public Media. It's really simple. 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
12: And that's true all the way through noon, but don't wait to make the call if you're sitting there thinking, you know, I really want to contribute this year. It is New Member Monday, Andrew, meaning we're especially inviting folks who are not yet members to call in. 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And you're really, again, supporting all of the work, all of the local journalism that we do here. You are helping power up our newsroom. We're really proud of the newsroom that we have here, Andrew. We have, I keep saying about 30 people in the content department.
11: It's more than 40.
12: More than 40. Thank you for correcting me.
11: I mean, we are journalists, so we're not known for being great at math. But I've done the count, and it is more than 40. We have new reporters joining us over the last couple of weeks, all part of what you make possible when you contribute at 844-217-8897 or when you give at WKSU.org. And thanks.
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13: This is 1A. I'm Jen White. We're revisiting an installment in our Ask A series. Last month, we spoke to a panel of judges and answered your questions about their work. We were joined by retired D.C. Superior Court Judge Gregory Mize, U.S. District Judge Ana Reyes, and retired California Superior Court Judge Ladoris Hazard Cordell. I asked Judge Reyes about her journey to the bench. Here's what she said.
15: So I became a lawyer in 2001, and people often ask me if I'd always wanted to be a judge. And as you mentioned earlier, I'm a gay Hispanic female. And if someone had told me in 2001 that I would either be put on the federal bench or be on the first manned mission to Mars, I wouldn't have thought about it twice. I would have thought, well, I guess they're sending the gays to Mars, because it just was never feasible, or thought it was feasible for me to be on the federal bench. So I never really thought about becoming a judge, although I always thought it would be, and it is a great gig. But I ended up at a law firm, Williams & Connolly, for 21 years. And when President Biden became the president, there was an opening on the DDC, on the district that I serve on. And I ended up applying to a commission for a nominating commission for the position, and which was forwarded. My nomination was forwarded to the White House, and then I was nominated by the president.
13: Judge Mize, what about you? How did you end up on the bench?
14: There's some similarity with Judge Reyes. I was a trial lawyer. We had a boutique 5-person law firm handling generally all sorts of cases that put us in the courtroom. And then I became the general counsel to the D.C. City Council, and I moved to the public policy realm, and I missed the courtroom. And when a vacancy became available, I put my name in, and President Bush, the first President Bush, appointed me. And the thing that really I took with me from being general counsel to the City Council was how people are involved in public policy. And when I took the bench, and the rules of ethics for judges require a certain amount of being walled off from a lot of things in societies to keep your impartiality and not be politically influenced. And so the jury in the courtroom, the jury was my remaining connection to the people of the District of Columbia. And I felt my role was to be not only apply the rule of law, but be a teacher to the citizens who are sitting in the jury box. And that's been very rewarding.
13: Mm. We got this question from someone in Massachusetts who says, how do you maintain your objectivity? It must be so difficult at times. Judge Cordell, were there times when you heard cases that really challenged your objectivity?
16: All the time, Jen. I appreciate the question. Judges are supposed to be objective and impartial when making our rulings. But that being said, judges are, we're human beings. And as with all human beings, we have biases. And there are, all of us rely on stereotypes in navigating our way in the world. So there are good stereotypes, there are bad stereotypes. The goal for judges, in my view, is to recognize our biases, admit that we have them, and then do our best to not buy into them. So more aware we are and conscious of who we are and our biases, the better judge we become. But to assert that judges have no biases, and they can't have any whatsoever, is unrealistic. That's not the way things work in the world.
18: Well, we got this from a member of our text club in Idaho. Even though judges are supposed to be impartial, objective, and not political, why does it seem pretty obvious that judges rule in a political way? And why is there not better accountability and oversight to protect them from doing so? Judge Meyer, your reaction to that?
19: That is a question that I have grappled with, and one of the things that has been the product of keeping impartial and not influenced has been for me in my retirement, along with some of my colleagues on the Superior Court, we put together a couple of books that came out in 2019, and the other came out today, is the publication date. And it's a collection of stories written by trial judges from around the country about what their toughest case, their most challenging case was. And what has come out in these rich, engaging stories, some involving high-profile cases and others you wouldn't know about unless you lived in the jurisdiction where the trial occurred. But there's a big divide among state-level judges. Some are appointed by the governor, and others are elected by the people. And in those cases where 76% of state judges either to get their job or retain their job have to face the electorate. And one of the debates in the legal academy and in the legal community is how does a elected judge maintain her or his objectivity when the decision that she or he has to make, be it on a rule of law or on the quality of a verdict, it comes to the mind of a judge. What is this going to do to my election chances? And one of the stories in our book involved a judge in Washington State, a state judge, who there was a challenge to a public initiative that saved the citizens of Washington State millions of dollars. And it was challenged as to its constitutionality. And this judge writes about how I've got to apply the rule of law. And I also know that if I declare it unconstitutional, many of my fellow citizens are going to have to pay more money. And what a challenge that is. And he said, I have to follow the rule of law. And he declared it unconstitutional. He wrote his opinion in such a way that he was thinking of all of the readers, the journalists, the people in the public, and he wrote his decision to explain why it has to be found unconstitutional. It was such a well-written opinion that the public backlash was not what he expected. And he got reelected the next year. So I think it's a beautiful example of if you follow the rule of law and you explain why you rule the way you do, you gain public support.
18: But at the same time, Judge Cordell, we are seeing significant backlash to the judiciary and people feeling like the judiciary has become increasingly politicized. What's your response?
16: Well, I appreciate what Judge Meyer has said. Judges are not politicians. Politicians make promises to their constituents to do what their constituents want, because that's what politicians do. But the only promise that a judge can make is to uphold the Constitution and the rule of law. However, because of judicial elections, and I want to make clear, federal judges are appointed for life. Mm-hmm. They don't face elections. They don't face recalls. It is the state court judges who have to deal with elections being challenged and also to deal with recalls and have terms. So you have lifetime terms, federal, but state court judges, it doesn't work that way at all. So what's happening across this country is that money is flooding in, particularly to elections regarding state Supreme Court judges. So, for example, Elon Musk, he spent over $55 million just a year ago in an election for a single seat on the Wisconsin Supreme Court. And that was added to another $45 million. So $100 million was spent on one judicial election, and that was in Wisconsin. And as Judge Mize pointed out, the pressure is on state court judges who make decisions that are legally correct, but might be controversial. They cannot help but think, if I make this decision, I'm probably going to lose my seat or someone's going to run against me. And it takes a brave judge like the one in Washington to do what the law required him to do. And at the same time, knowing that there is a risk that the voters would say, look, let's get rid of this judge. And they can do that. So I am against judicial elections, absolutely, because they've done nothing but politicize the judiciary.
18: We'll talk a little bit more about that, but I want to note that for the first time since 2019, Supreme Court justices are testifying before Congress. Justices Elena Kagan and Amy Coney Barrett are at the Capitol to defend a new budget that would increase security screenings at the court. U.S. Marshals Service data found that federal judges received 564 threats in 2025, and this year is on track to surpass that number. Threats doubled in the last 5 years. Well, one of you in Minneapolis texted, curious to know if judges feel like their personal safety and safety of their families and staff is at risk in this political climate, and does this vary based on the level court they serve on? Judge Reyes, I want to start with you.
15: So some judges certainly do. I think one of the problems is that the extraordinary in the sense of making personal death threats against judges, which has been extraordinary in the past, has become ordinary. It is quite common for my colleagues and I to receive all manner of threats after consequential decisions. I have a colleague going through it right now, and they're death threats, and you have to obviously take those seriously. I will say that none of the threats, none of the backlash impacts the work that we do. None of us are intimidated on the bench. We continue to do our jobs. We continue to uphold our oaths. I think it makes it more personally stressful, but it doesn't impact the job.
18: Judge Cordell, in your experience, how did you feel about your safety when you were on the bench?
16: During the time I was on the bench, I didn't really think much about it, but times have changed because of social media, because how people are interpreting decisions that judges make. And it's really interesting. The threats that are of greatest number generally come to state court judges in family court, where judges make decisions about child custody matters. For example, judges get threats. In one county in California, six judges are now being targeted for recall, and they sit in family court because they make a decision that one person, a litigant, doesn't like. And that gets accompanied by not just recall threats, but actually threats of physical harm. I had a couple of those happen to me when I was on the bench. And as Judge Reyes pointed out, you keep your head down, you do the work, and you hope that the sufficient funds are available to provide security for judges. This is a very different time than when I started on the bench back in the 1980s.
18: We're talking to three judges for Ask a Judge. We're here with retired California Superior Court Judge LaDoris Hazard Cordell. Also with us, retired D.C. Superior Court Judge Gregory Mize and U.S. District Judge Ana Reyes. We're often also hearing from you. T emailed, we often think about justice as something that begins once a case reaches the courtroom. But in your view, what does a community that is truly committed to justice look like? What does a community that is truly committed to justice look like before anyone ever needs a judge? And I'd briefly like to hear from you first on that, Judge Mize. So, you know, before a case reaches your courtroom, is there something that you think could happen at the community level to prevent, you know, there being a case in the first place?
19: Well, an informed community that exercises individual critical judgment is very, very important to support an impartial an independent jury. I think that the importance of people becoming familiar with what goes on in a courtroom so that when they go to the ballot box and they vote on a judge, if you're in one of those election states, you have a sense of what is involved in that job.
11: 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Good morning. I'm Andrew Meyer. Thanks for being with us this morning during our Let's Get Powered Up fundraising campaign. This is New Member Monday, when we are asking everybody to do your part in supporting IdeaStream. 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We welcome you at 844-217-8897. 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
12: We sure do. We have a match up to $5,000, and Andrew, we're going to keep with that until we hit that match, but hey, let's not wait around. Let's make it happen now, right? Let's make it happen during our time together, which goes till noon. Thanks to Idea Leaders from Beechwood and Aurora, we are able to match any contributions that come in dollar for dollar. That means anything that you call in with right now is doubled. You are helping to empower our reporters to get out in the community and find the local journalism, the local stories that you've come to depend on. Andrew, we talk a lot about AI in our industry.
11: We do.
12: Did a whole series on it earlier this year. But I'll tell you, I'm so impressed with what AI can do. But one thing of the many things AI can't do is go out and find new stories that no one is talking about yet. And that is what our reporters do. We call that enterprise within the industry of finding the stories that maybe people are talking about a little bit under the radar, but that aren't part of the public consciousness yet.
11: Shoe leather journalism. You get out, you go talk to people, you go knock on doors, you walk up to people at farmers markets, at protests, you introduce yourself, you engage them in conversation. And that's how we do our jobs in learning what our communities need for information and news.
12: And that takes a lot of person power.
11: Mm-hmm.
12: And we need to power up those reporters, enable them to do keep doing what they do so well. WKSU.org is the website to go to. 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Or, of course, you can call 844-217-8897. Andrew, we do all kinds of special projects here at IdeaStream. I mentioned the AI series that we did earlier this year. That's part of something we call IdeaStream Explorers, where we really harness the power of our whole newsroom to do stories on a particular topic. So we did AI in February.
11: Property taxes in June.
12: Property taxes in June. And that wasn't random, right? We hear those things are important to listeners. That was one of the main things we heard when we were out at libraries over the past few months talking to people who came and shared their thoughts about the upcoming election is they're confused about, first of all, how property taxes even work, which, you know,
11: how are my property taxes calculated? Yeah, it's still, you know, it's something that is fundamental to life in Northeast Ohio. And still, there's so much confusion.
12: Exactly.
11: And also, I think, tune out as well, because you say property taxes and people both get angry and they go, I don't want to hear about it.
12: Exactly. But that's really the kind of reporting and explaining that I think we do so well here at IdeaStream Public Media and in public media in general is we have the time, we have the resources, thanks to listeners like you, to step back and really ask, you know, how can we shed light on this topic? Rather, you know, we cover the news of the day too, and that's super important. But one of the things we love to do is just take a step back. How can we really clarify these issues so that people feel like they can be informed citizens in this community and in this region? 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
11: It's powered by you. It's powered by Tom in Twinsburg. 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
13: Back to our conversation in a moment, but first, we'd love your help with an upcoming show. 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And one middle school teacher in California put it plainly in a survey response: the fundamental way that I teach must change due to AI. Tomorrow, we want to hear from the people on the front lines, teachers. 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The number is 855-236-1212. Maybe you're a parent or a student with something to say about what's happening in your school right now. Call us at 855-236-1A1A or send an audio message with our app, 1A Vox Pop, and we'll get to your stories tomorrow. Now back to our program. We're revisiting our Ask a Judge conversation from earlier this year. We spoke to retired D.C. Superior Court Judge Gregory Mize, U.S. District Judge Ana Reyes, and retired California Superior Court Judge Ladoris Hazard Cordell. Matt sent us this message: how do judges determine sentences? So many times they seem too lenient for the crime committed. I asked Judge Reyes how much flexibility and choice judges have on sentencing. Here's what she said.
20: We have what are called sentencing guidelines, which are put out by the U.S. Sentencing Commission. So for a particular crime and a particular defendant in front of us with his or her history, we have sort of a range of guidelines that are put together. And usually judges stay within those guidelines, but judges have discretion to go below the guidelines, give less time than the guidelines suggest, or to go above the guidelines, give more time than judges suggest. And then we are constrained by a law that tells us the kind of things we have to consider in sentencing, the crime, the history of the defendant, deterrence for the defendant and for the general public, things like that that we take into account. And the most important thing that we do in a sentencing is explain our reasoning. So we have to explain thoroughly how we get to our decision. And I will say that in the book Challenging Cases, I have a chapter entitled 279 Hours. My first sentencings involved sentencing three January 6 defendants who were actually active duty Marines at the time. And I really struggled with what sentence to give them. And I ended up giving them 279 hours of community service. Because there were 279 Marine casualties in the Civil War, and I wanted to impress upon things involved sentencing three January 6 defendants who were actually active duty Marines at the time. And I really struggled with what sentence.

0: and like men. And that's you know, part of the world of being a judge and in family court in particular. So, I mean, one case that made me laugh was that two divorcing people were fighting over his dentures. She wouldn't give him back his teeth.
1: I'm sorry, and that was so not what I was expecting you to say.
0: No, and the audience, you know, their spectators are kind of laughing. And my thought bubble, I'm going like, what? Are you kidding? But I finally ordered her, you know, to give back his teeth. She did in court. And it really wasn't about his teeth, right? It was about ending a relationship. And I had to be the one to basically sever that tie. And that was to make sure he got his dentures back.
1: We got this email from Jason who says, I'm curious how religion plays a role in judges' decisions. Many judges appear to have strong religious affiliations. I wonder what checks and balances exist to ensure that individual judges are ruling based on law rather than theological perspectives. Judge Reyes?
2: Sure. And before I answer that, I just want to say that if you want a great answer to most of these questions, I highly recommend Judge Cordell's book, Her Honor. I actually read it right before I took the bench to get a sense of what it might be like, and I found it incredibly insightful. That plug away. My fundamental core belief is in the rule of law. And the rule of law only works if judges put aside their biases and their own personal beliefs, be it religious, social, whatever, and do their jobs. And so whenever I'm faced with a decision that might contradict some belief I have, I always still go with the law, because if I did anything else, it would violate my core belief, which is that the rule of law is imperative for our society. So to me, it's always quite easy to put aside my personal beliefs because of my core personal belief. And I think the checks and balances on that are with respect to the people that we put into the positions, that they uphold their oaths, and that we have an attentive society and an attentive media that sort of scrutinizes what judges do. I think that it's important for judges, for their rulings to be questioned, for their rulings to be appealed. We have an appellate system that is a check and balance. I think those are all part of a good functioning system.
1: We're talking to three judges for Ask a Judge. We're here with U.S. District Judge Ana Reyes, retired California Superior Court Judge LaDoris Hazard Cordell, and retired D.C. Superior Court Judge Gregory Mize. Judge Cordell, you left the bench in 2001. Briefly, what led to that decision?
0: One case, Jen, one case led to me to that, and that was a case of a man who had been convicted under the three strikes law. Actually, he hadn't been convicted. He pled guilty. And I had to give him a sentence that I did not want to, but I believe was required to do, which was 55 years to life.
3: 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Good morning. I'm Andrew Meyer. Thank you so much for being with us here on this Monday during our Let's Get Powered Up fundraising campaign. 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There's a lot there, Justin Glanville.
4: There sure is.
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4: 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Andrew, right now we are in a pledge match, meaning thanks to some idea leaders from Beechwood and Aurora, anything that is contributed in our time together, up to $5,000, will be matched dollar for dollar. 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
4: 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Right when I mentioned that, Andrew? Oh, my gosh. What timing. We just got a new Idea Leader. Who is it?
5: I want to thank an anonymous Idea Leader from Hudson. Thank you very much for doing your part. You can join with them at whatever level makes sense to you, whichever level you can afford, at 844-217-8897, or you can give at WKSU.org. How's my bell ringing?
4: It was great.
5: It feels a little rusty.
4: When you first started making that gesture, I thought you were saying I was talking too loudly. Because Andrew's hand was poised over the bell, kind of moving downward. We love ringing those bells. That means folks are calling in with a level of support that really allows us to plan for the future. But as Andrew said, any amount is more than welcome. And, you know, it's really when you call in with your support, it's not just the dollars. It's the fact that you're taking the time to let us know in that way that the work that we are doing is meaningful to you, that you want us to keep doing it, you want us to keep informing you about the issues that matter to you in Northeast Ohio. And we do a lot, Andrew, to find out what those issues are that matter to people. I mentioned the IdeaStream Explorer series and the work we've been doing with going out to libraries and listening to people, but folks can call in anytime and do call in all the time to let us know the issues that are important to them, to our customer service line. 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
4: And picture yourself, you know, Andrew, when alongside our reporters, when they're out in the field interviewing people. You know, obviously, our listeners are not there with them in person. Maybe sometimes they are in rare circumstances. 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
7: Live from NPR News in New York City, I'm Doa Halisa Kowtow. The U.S. and Iran exchange fresh fire today, the first action in a month. Central Command says U.S. forces hit two Iranian rocket launchers that they say were attempting to deploy mines into the Strait of Hormuz. Iran claims it fired missiles at U.S. jets on air bases in Jordan. NPR's Hadil Al-Shalchi confirms the U.S. military struck those launch sites and Iran retaliated.
8: It's too early to tell if this will turn into a full-blown, days-long exchange of attacks. But the rhetoric coming out of Iran is forceful after last night. In a statement today, the Iranian Ministry of Affairs said that Iran will, quote, not hesitate to exercise the inherent right of self-defense. And U.S. CENTCOM responded saying that Sunday's strikes were not an act of aggression, instead calling them, quote, limited and precise to prevent Iranian forces from laying more mines.
7: NPR's Hadil Al-Shalchi reporting. The central banks of Egypt and the United Arab Emirates say they're working together to ensure that the local Emirati branches of a major Egyptian bank continue to operate normally. NPR's Aya Bachari is in Dubai and reports this comes after the U.S. Treasury singled out the Egyptian bank's branches in the UAE for allegedly processing nearly $2 billion for companies linked to Iran's regime.
9: The Treasury says the customers of the local United Arab Emirates branches of Egypt's Bank Misr include more than 100 apparent front companies used by Iran's Revolutionary Guard and have laundered money on behalf of Iran's supreme leader. The Treasury Department did not immediately move to sanction the bank, but put it on notice with a 30-day period to respond. The Egyptian state-owned Bank Misr says it's working to obtain further information and submit a response. If the rule goes through, U.S. financial institutions would be barred from processing dollar transactions that involve Bank of Misr's branches in the UAE. It would not affect the Egyptian bank's operations in Egypt or any other country. Aya Batraoui, NPR News, Dubai.
7: Rescuers continue to search for signs of life at hydropower sites in Nepal, where hundreds of workers are believed to be buried after last week's catastrophic floods. More than 900 people were killed, and the number of missing has climbed over 4,700. About 85 Americans are still unaccounted for. This as Nepal braces for more mudslides due to fresh rainfall swelling local rivers in an already hard-hit areas. More rain is expected in the Grand Canyon, where more than a dozen people are still missing after flash flooding there along the Colorado River killed at least one person. Connor Greenwald with member station KJZZ reports.
10: A significant flash flood event near Bright Angel Canyon has destroyed several structures and damaged other infrastructure and utilities. At least 62 people have been evacuated to the South Rim by the...
7: This is NPR News.
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3: 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Good morning. I'm Andrew Meyer. Thanks so much for being with us here on this Monday during our Let's Get Powered Up fundraising campaign. 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I'm here in the studio again this hour with Justin Glanville. Justin, it's good to have you with us.
4: It's good to be here, Andrew. 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We call this our on-the-go combo because, you know, you could just grab that tumbler, get whatever you want in there in terms of whatever gets you going in the morning, put your items for the day in the tote bag. Honestly, I don't know what people put in those totes. They're kind of small. I need something bigger than that, but a lot of people love them, so clearly I don't know what I'm talking about.
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5: 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And thanks.
12: This is 1A. I'm Jen White. When parents choose to share with children about their pasts and when, can shape generations to come in powerful, profound, and unexpected ways. We've been hearing from you about buried pasts that have a way of lingering long after the fact.
13: Charles in Tulsa, Oklahoma, growing up the only brother in a sibling pack of five other sisters, had a longing to have a brother relationship. Then one day in my 30s, my father revealed that as an 18-year-old, he'd actually impregnated his high school sweetheart, but was never able to follow up with her because he was then being stationed and deployed in Vietnam. Later in life, he was told that this son was not born viable and died a week after childbirth. And when he disclosed that, it really filled in a kind of genetic longing that I felt I'd always had. It gave a revelation to my father that showed him more as a fully formed person who had to make tough choices and gave me a better glimpse of who that man was that raised me.
12: Thanks for that message. For one family, a past that had been buried for decades finally came to light after a DNA test connected two long-separated sisters. Their mother placed the eldest for adoption after staying at a home for unwed mothers in the 1960s. 50-plus years later, her daughters found each other as adults. We're listening back to this earlier conversation we had with the two of them. Let's start with Tracy Clark Flory. She's joining us from the Bay Area. She's the author of the new book, My Mother's Daughter, Finding Myself and My Family's Fractured Past. Her first book is Want Me, A Sex Writer's Journey into the Heart of Desire. Tracy, welcome to 1A.
14: Thank you so much for having me.
12: We also want to hear from you. Have you uncovered a family secret through a DNA test, old documents, or something someone finally told you after years of silence? How did it change your understanding of yourself? Email us at 1a@wamu.org. Tracy, you were 16 when your mother told you that you have a sister. Tell us about that moment.
14: Yeah, she sat me down one day at the kitchen table and she said, "I have something to tell you. It's serious." And then I watched the color drain from her face. And she said, "When I was a teenager, I had sex and I got pregnant. My father sent me away to a home for unwed mothers and I placed the baby, a girl, for adoption." And I'd been raised as an only child up until that point, and an only child who often begged for a sister. So here I was finding that I actually did have a sister who was out there somewhere, and that she was almost 20 years older than me. And then my mom told me that my sister was Black. She told me that the father of her baby was a Nigerian man that she'd met at college. She told me just a few sparse details. And she asked me if I had any questions for her. And I remember asking, "Do you ever wonder about her?" And she just said in this gush of a whisper, "I think about her every day of my life." And then we barely spoke of it again. I could tell that it caused her a lot of pain. And so while I was filled with questions, I didn't understand what a home for unwed mothers was really. The conversation sort of ended there.
12: Yeah. You heard in that voicemail message we received about a genetic longing, and you write about laying in bed as a child, holding your breath, trying to hear what you called your secret sister down the hall. You had this sense of someone or something that was missing from your life. Where do you think that came from?
14: I mean, I love that caller's story so much, and it resonates completely for me. For me, it was a combination of, I would notice little hints, little clues, like when I begged for a sister growing up. I have this one very clear memory of riding in the car with my parents, my dad driving, my mom in the seat in front of me, and I'm saying, "I want a sister. Why can't I have a sister?" And I notice the way that the car falls silent. And I couldn't see my mom's face, but I could see my dad glancing over at her. And I could just tell from his expression that my question had done something to my mom. And so while they gave me an explanation for why I couldn't have a sibling, I could tell there was something there. There was the sense of a secret, something beyond what I was being told. But I do think there was something a little bit beyond, right? You know, I concocted this story of a secret sister that my parents were keeping from me down the hall in our house. And this idea of sort of holding my breath and trying to hear her, it really does to me suggest some sense of intuition of sensing her almost.
12: Well, part of the story is about better understanding these homes for unwed mothers. You said your grandfather sent your mother to one of them in 1965. She was a young college student. What did you learn about these places?
14: Yeah, I learned that my mom was one of 1.5 million women who were sent away to these homes in the pre-Roe era. There were 3 million women who placed their babies for adoption between 1950 and 1975. And the idea was that they would be hidden behind the walls of these homes as soon as they started to show in their pregnancies, and lies would be told to neighbors and friends and family members about where they were. They would stay there until they could give birth and place their babies for adoption, typically with married couples who were often struggling with infertility. And what I learned very quickly as I started looking into it was that my mom had been pulled into this racist and sexist system that was really designed to reinforce marriage and the white nuclear family norm. Most of the women who were sent away were white because it was seen as a way for them to be redeemed. They were seen as having fallen from their pedestals, and this was a way to return them to their pedestals, to return them to marriage, to give them a second shot at becoming proper women and wives and mothers. Black women who got pregnant outside of marriage at that time were not expected to go to these homes, in part because of racist stereotypes about Black women's hypersexuality that were seen as ruling out the possibility of redemption. And so it really was about returning these mostly white young women to the marriage market. It was both a way to punish their premarital sexuality and a way to return them to their white privilege too. And these adoptions were coerced and sometimes even forced. There was a lot of brainwashing that happened. The majority of women who went into these homes ended up placing their babies for adoption. And so what I'd previously understood as my mom's difficult choice, I kind of saw it as that she'd been in a difficult predicament as a young woman who got pregnant in the 60s. I came to understand as not a choice at all, that there was so much coercion that she actually wasn't given any real options. And so my understanding was just completely turned upside down.
1: Your mother died after being diagnosed with terminal lung cancer when you were in your late 20s. And you describe her in your writing as someone who was at once very present in your life, but also had a part of herself that was unavailable to you. And better understanding her experience, how did that recast the way you understood her?
14: Oh, completely. You know, I think that as a kid, I'd grown up noticing that distance because she could be so completely connected and you know, very doting and very concerned. But there would be moments where she kind of, it was like as though she secreted part of herself away. And I have these core memories from childhood of like, you know, being in a happy moment with my dad, where we're like, you know, throwing the Frisbee on the front lawn and I'm in this state of bliss and looking over at my mom and seeing that she has this sort of look of almost ironic detachment, that there's this way in which she can't fully join us in these happy family scenes. And as a kid, I didn't know how to make sense of that. But as I started to reflect, I understood her as someone who had been traumatized by being sent away.
1: We're talking to journalist and essayist Tracy Clark Flory. She's the author of the memoir, My Mother's Daughter, Finding Myself and My Family's Fractured Past. We heard from so many of you who have your own stories about finding family through DNA testing. Kate emailed, I always knew I was adopted, but I knew nothing about my birth family. I had a lot of unanswered questions, especially about why I was given up for adoption. In my 20s, I looked hard but couldn't find them. When I was 68, I did a DNA test and found my half-sister that way. In the last 9 years, we have become close. I'm so glad I found them. In a way, it's good I didn't find them in my 20s. I had to figure out who I was independently. By the time I found them, I didn't need them in order to define myself. I knew who I was. And we got this message from Anne who wrote, during COVID, I got a message from someone who found me through Ancestry.com. He is my half-nephew, and he introduced me to my older half-sister. It's been great getting to know them and to find out I am not the oldest sibling. My half-sister was apparently the outcome of my father meeting a young nurse while he was at Johns Hopkins finishing medical education. We don't know why they didn't marry. Unfortunately, no one is still alive who can fill in the blanks, but I am grateful for my newfound nephew and big sister. Coming up, Tracy ordered a DNA test years after her mother died, not knowing what she'd find. And within hours, she was on the phone with a sister who had no idea Tracy existed. We meet Tracy's sister ahead. I'm Jen White. This is 1A from WAMU and NPR.
15: 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Good morning. I'm Andrew Meyer, Deputy Editor for News here at WKSU, joined in the studio by our Deputy Editor for Engaged Journalism, Justin Glanville. Here we are on Monday of our Let's Get Powered Up fundraising campaign, raising the money that makes it possible for us to bring you 1A and everything you count on here at IdeaStream Public Media. 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
4: That's right. 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
5: We're looking for 10 people to do their part in this hour of 1A. 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
4: 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Andrew, another cool benefit when you become a member is you get our member newsletter, which is always chock full of the latest news about what we're working on here at the Idea Center, what events we're planning, because we do a lot of great events and we're only hoping to do more as this year comes to a close and we roll into 2027. 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The last one we did was the Cleveland Metro Park Zoo, talking about property taxes. 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All of that is stuff you'll find out about in our member newsletter.
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17: This is 1A. I'm Jen White. We're listening back to our conversation with Tracy Clark Flory, author of My Mother's Daughter, Finding Myself in My Family's Fractured Past. 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
18: My name is Gloria. I found out 2 years ago that my father was not my father, and I felt unmoored.
19: David in Virginia Beach. When my aunt was 94, she told me my grandmother and grandfather ran away to be married. My grandfather was Jewish. My grandmother was Catholic. Both of their parents said, heck no.
20: Dave from Oxford. My wife and I have just finished writing a book about her great-grandfather, who we discovered in the last 5 or 6 years was a murderer and a thief and ran a brothel in Des Moines.
12: Thanks for those calls. And here's PJ in Jordan, Minnesota, whose sister discovered unknown cousins after doing a DNA test.
21: We asked my mom what was happening, and she said that my father had had mumps as a child and was completely infertile. So in the 50s and early 60s, they really wanted children, a family. So they went with donors, and no one knew, not even her own mother. And it doesn't matter to me, really, at all.
12: If you've uncovered or researched a family secret, tell us about it. Does the discovery matter to you? Email us at 1a@wamu.org. Tracy, your grandfather sent your mother to a home for unwed mothers. These are places that largely closed after Roe v. Wade legalized abortion in the U.S. in 1973. But the 2022 Dobbs decision reversing it came down while you were researching this book. And since then, the U.S. has seen a rise in so-called maternity homes and crisis pregnancy centers. And these centers are often affiliated with religious organizations. They are anti-abortion and often advocate for people to place their babies for adoption. Well, last year, the podcast Liberty Lost from Wondery took an inside look at Liberty Godparent Home. It's in Lynchburg, Virginia, on the campus of Liberty University, an evangelical school founded by conservative activist and pastor Jerry Falwell. Last year, we spoke to the journalist behind the podcast, TJ Raphael.
22: There are now nearly 500 maternity homes across the United States. They're in 48 states. And I think in the past, we often thought about, pregnant teenage girls going to maternity homes. But nowadays, it's really a myriad. It's, women, adult women in their 20s and 30s who are going to maternity homes. And the reason why pregnant women turn to maternity homes is because they don't have access to a stable partner or co-parent. It could be because of a domestic violence situation or their partner is just out of the picture. Maybe the safety net they had suddenly disappeared. They lack support from their families. It's kind of like your whole life is falling apart, but you're also pregnant. And so, that kind of instability and financial pressure can lead someone to consider a maternity home. And once they're there, they can often feel stuck and feel obligated to surrender their baby for adoption, especially if while they're living at this facility, they continually get the message that adoption is the best option for their child, that their baby deserves a two-parent household, and, it's not right for them to be a single mom.
12: Tracy, considering that maternity homes exist today, how what does that mean to you, given what you learned about your mother's story?
14: Yeah, I mean, it was really, the timing was uncanny, really, as immediately after, just mere weeks after I found my sister and started diving into this research, the Dobbs decision came down. Mm-hmm. And I had been feeling like, I was kind of traveling back in time as I was doing this research. And then suddenly it felt like we were all traveling back in time with that decision. And so it was very uncanny to me. It made this story feel so unfortunately relevant to our current times. And there are so many parallels to be drawn. I mean, just in the sound clip that we heard about women who are internalizing this idea that adoption is the best choice, the only choice. Women in this pre-Roe era were often sat down and were told things like, write a list of what you can offer this baby. Now write a list of what a married couple can offer this baby. And so there was a profound amount of brainwashing that was happening. And clearly, we have not escaped that.
12: Kim emailed, my mother became pregnant in 1957 at age 15. She spent her pregnancy in a home for unwed mothers. The baby was taken from her for adoption. She was coerced into marrying the father because she was, quote unquote, ruined for anyone else. She had to drop out of school. My father just went about his business. Every year on that baby's birthday, she would bake him a birthday cake and cry. My father would beat her for crying. When you think about your mother's story, and in both the current context and the context of the time she was a teen in, what bigger story about women and sex and motherhood and society do you see when you think about it through that lens?
14: Yeah, I mean, I certainly see the control of women's sexuality, the punishment of women's sexuality, the attempt to reroute women into marriage, right? You know, I had spent so much of my career as a journalist writing about sex, writing about sex workers' rights. And, you know, I come to find in my research that these homes initially in the earliest days were actually started as an attempt to, quote unquote, rescue sex workers. And so I certainly found this connection between my mom's past and my career as a journalist covering this subject matter. But I also saw this connection between, you know, her being sent away in shame and my attempt as a young woman in this world to kind of claim my sexuality, I wanted to prove that I could, you know, not be punished in the way that she had, that I wouldn't suffer in the ways that she had. And so I definitely see this generational connection between, you know, I think I thought that times had changed more than they actually had, that as a young woman coming up in the 90s and the 2000s, I really sort of believed that the sexual revolution had been fought and won. And I saw the way that my mom really worried for me as this young woman going out into the world and, you know, writing about these topics on the internet. I think she understood that the world had not changed as much as I wanted to believe that it had.
12: You write about the period after your mother died when you considered hiring a private detective to find your sister, and then you decided against it. Why did she hesitate?
14: Yeah, well, my mom had mentioned to me that she knew that people hired private detectives, but she was very clear that she did not want to interrupt her daughter's life. She felt it was not her right. And so I think I internalized that sense that it would be wrong to interrupt her life. So I hesitated. I also hesitated because I really had this renewed desire to find my sister after my mom died. And I didn't want to go out in search of my sister out of my own sense of grief over the mother that my sister never got to know. And so I held off. It just didn't quite feel right. And for a while there, consumer DNA testing was not really available. And even once it did become available, I really resisted it because I had privacy concerns. And it was really only that I got to a point where a friend told me about a family secret that had been revealed through a DNA test that it really clicked that this could be the way to finally find my sister. And so I ordered a test right then and there.
12: So about 10 years after your mother died, you order this DNA test. And then within hours of getting your results, you're on the phone with your sister. Just walk us through that day, because that's a lot to happen in the space of a day.
14: It's a lot. It's a lot to go decades, right, with so much mystery and secrecy and unknowns. And then to, you know, I was like riding in the car with my family and I was just, you know, idly checking my email and I saw that my DNA results were in. I clicked immediately and this woman named Kathy was my number one top genetic match. This total stranger who I nonetheless felt like I immediately recognized. And I hammered out a message to her immediately. I overthink everything, but in that moment, I really felt like the decades of secrecy and silence and unknowns and longing. And it just felt like I couldn't hit send fast enough. And then, yeah, within hours, she was calling me and we were on the phone. And this mystery was suddenly unspooling at a very, very fast rate.
12: When the phone rang, I would imagine you see this number come up on your phone. What was your physical reaction? So beyond the emotional reaction, I would imagine there was a physical reaction as well.
14: Oh, yeah. I mean, there was just this warm wash of heat. You know, my mom had told me early on that she had listed herself on an adoption registry, and she'd listed our home phone on there. And that was during that first conversation that we had about my sister. And I realized looking back that I was waiting for that phone to ring ever since, but it never did. And so then to have my own phone ring and to know finally, and to know it was my sister, it was unbelievable. It was just like, here we finally are all these decades later.
12: We're talking with Tracy Clark Flory, author of My Mother's Daughter, Finding Myself in My Family's Fractured Past. And we're hearing from you. Allison emailed, we used to tease our granny that she was a little Italian grandma. And then DNA testing, initially just for fun, revealed that her mother had an affair with the Italian grocer she worked for. What was a joke turned out to be quite shocking for my mother, whose sense of family relationships had to be reexamined. However, we are thrilled to have a little bit of spice and sass in our very British ancestry, and it explains our abiding love of pasta. And another of you emailed, via DNA, I learned at the age of 74 that the man I grew up with as my father and the man I was named after was actually not my father, nor was he the father of my two younger sisters. We are all half siblings.
15: 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Good morning. I'm Andrew Meyer. Thanks for being with us today. Here on this Monday during our Let's Get Powered Up fundraising campaign, we are raising the money that makes it possible for us to bring you 1A Monday through Friday, both hours of it, and all the great content that's available through WKSU and IdeaStream Public Media. 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Justin Glanville in the studio with me this morning. Hey, Justin.
4: Hey, Andrew. And what great storytelling we're hearing on 1A this morning. 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
5: I don't know. It's Mugzilla.
4: Yeah.
5: It is a 40-ounce tumbler, insulated tumbler, so you can load it up with a lot of coffee in the morning, keep you fueled throughout the day. 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It's going to be 90 degrees midweek, so it may be September on the calendar starting tomorrow, but it is still not quite seasonal yet. 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So do your part right now and give at 844-217-8897.
4: You know what it reminds me of too, Andrew, or the type of tumbler that it is one that I see people using a lot in exercise classes mm-hmm. and so on, because you can sip right from the straw. You don't have to pick it up. You can just be doing your yoga or whatever, your Pilates.
5: Stay on the bike, stay on the treadmill.
4: Exactly. 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And thanks.
17: We're listening back to our conversation about the book, My Mother's Daughter, Finding Myself and My Family's Fractured Past, with author Tracy Clark Flory and her sister, Kathy Monroe. We also heard from many of you. Suzette in North Carolina called us.
0: I was an only child and was just totally thrilled to discover and then successfully document and get in contact with two sisters. And they were both adopted at birth, so we had no idea that they existed. So it's been a wonderful, wonderful thing for me. One sister and I just finished getting together at the beach for a weekend. And as a family, we all get together a lot. It's been just such an incredibly enriching experience for me.
17: And here's another message one of you shared.
2: My name's Elizabeth, and I live in Champaign, Illinois. I was adopted at birth in December of 1970. And in 2015, I did the test on Ancestry DNA and allowed those results to be published on Ancestry DNA. My biological family found me there and contacted me. I was able to meet them. It was surprising and wonderful. I have an incredible, incredible family. And never thought that I would search, really only did Ancestry DNA for my own curiosity and to share the results with my biological daughter. And it was unexpected and helped to close some circles and answer some questions that I didn't even know that I had.
17: Thanks for those messages. Kathy, Tracy flew to Atlanta to meet you in person for the first time. What do you remember about that anticipation leading up to her arrival?
6: Honestly, just pure excitement. from the moment that I connected with her on the phone, I mean, it just, honestly, to me, it was an ideal experience. Just, I think, for both of us, but I could tell how much, you know, she wanted a sister. And for me, I just was like a bundle of excitement, literally waiting for her, for me to be able to just hug her and see her in person.
17: Tracy,
6: amazing experience.
17: Tracy, what about for you?
23: Oh, gosh. I mean, it was such an incredible experience. I remember the flight there, you know, feeling like both this sense of that I'm going to get my sister, I'm you know, who I've longed for my whole life, even long before I knew that she actually existed, but also this sense that I was going to get my mother's daughter. You know, there was this sense of doing it for myself and doing it for our mother, who never got to meet Kathy. So there was this kind of interesting sense of triangulation and this sense of our mother sort of being there, even though unfortunately she wasn't able to be.
17: Yeah. Kathy, it's interesting in reading the book, which is of course from Tracy's perspective,
1: the ease with which you stepped into this role as Tracy's big sister was it was beautiful, but also remarkable to me. You're like, oh, I got a little sister, let's go. was that the truth of your experience? And if so, what made that transition so easy for you?
6: Let's see. Well, it actually was very easy. And I think for a couple of reasons. I think one is, like I said, I grew up as the baby of the family, you know, so to actually have a little sister, I don't know, it just was exciting to me.
1: Transition so easy for you?
6: Let's see. Well, it actually was very easy. And I think for a couple of

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8: Live from NPR News, I'm Lakshmi Singh. As many as 500 hydropower facility workers may be trapped in tunnels buried in mud from catastrophic flood 6 days ago on the Nepal-China border. The figure could be higher. A private sector association that represents power companies said at least 900 workers were unaccounted for at 12 hydropower projects damaged in the floods in Nepal's Rasuwa and Nuwakot districts. The overall death toll has surpassed 950, with thousands more people still unaccounted for since the historic deluge. The vast majority of the victims were in Nepal. NPR's Jennifer Pak reports China has sent more help.
9: More Chinese rescue teams have arrived at the worst-hit area, the Jilong-Rasuwa border checkpoint. And when they got there, it was packed in mud, as shown on state broadcaster CCTV. Some men had to crawl to avoid sinking into the mud. The constant rain doesn't help. Rescue teams on both sides of the border face risks of further floods, landslides, and avalanches. Jennifer Pak, NPR News, Beijing.
8: Heat. It contributes to about 1,700 deaths in the United States every year. NPR's Alejandro Barunda reports on a new investigation from NPR and Boston University that finds the number of deaths is likely much higher.
10: The official numbers are calculated using tags for heat in a death record. But it can be hard for doctors or coroners or medical examiners to tag heat in those records if they're not actively looking for it. For example, say someone has heart disease. During a heat wave, their already stressed heart has to work harder to pump blood to their skin to cool down. So the heat might end up actually triggering something like a heart attack. But because heat doesn't leave a mark, the doctor in the ER only sees the heart attack.
8: NPR's Alejandra Barunda reporting. The Metropolitan Museum of Art says an exhibit featuring John Galliano's work is canceled over the British designer's past anti-Semitic and racist remarks. We have the latest from Jeff London.
11: It was to be a 9-month-long celebration of Galliano's designs by the Met's Costume Institute, with Galliano the honored guest at the Met Gala to kick it off. But the disapproval was immediate and fierce. Galliano was convicted of an anti-Semitic hate crime in a French court in 2011 after two incidents at a bar in Paris and a video which circulated where he said, "I love Hitler," among other remarks. He was fired from Dior and underwent rehab. The Met's director, Max Hollein, said, quote, "Following thoughtful discussions with John Galliano, we have together decided not to proceed with the exhibition." For NPR News, I'm Jeff London in New York.
8: International soccer star Lionel Messi says he is retiring. From Washington, this is NPR News.
12: Local news now from WKSU IdeaStream Public Media. Good afternoon, I'm Josh Boose. Power problems plagued two Northeast Ohio school districts after outages today. Avon Lake School says the high school, two elementaries, and transportation facility were without power for most of the morning due to a fallen tree branch. Parma City Schools posted on Facebook that John Muir Elementary was closed for the day after a large tree took down power lines there. An illegal smoke shop allegedly selling marijuana has been shut down by the city of Cleveland. A spokesperson for City Councilwoman Stephanie House-Jones says the shop on Superior Avenue was next to a daycare center. City Judge Brendan Sheehan ordered the shop padlocked. House-Jones says illegal smoke shops are opening throughout Cleveland, with one individual associated with multiple locations. A growing share of Ohio parents are choosing not to vaccinate their kids for diseases like measles and polio. The Ohio Newsroom's Aaron Gottsacker reports.
13: Data from the CDC shows nearly 6% of Ohio's kindergartners got vaccine exemptions last school year. That's higher than the national exemption rate of around 4%, and it's double the percentage of kids getting vaccine exemptions prior to the COVID pandemic. Valerie Wallace is a communicable disease nurse with the health department in Northeast Ohio's Tuscarawas County, where there are 12 confirmed cases of measles.
14: When parents do not vaccinate their children, diseases that aren't normally seen can kind of pop back up. And we're seeing that with the measles. But other diseases could pop up as well. Chickenpox can become more prevalent. There's polio. There's pertussis.
13: Ohio is experiencing its third measles outbreak since the beginning of this year. For the Ohio Newsroom, I'm Aaron Gottsacker.
12: Northeast Ohio heads into the unofficial last weekend of summer with a blast of heat and humidity. Expect temperatures around 90 tomorrow and Wednesday. 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It's 106.
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16: This is WKSU, your source for NPR news and information. Thanks for tuning in. I'm Jeff St. Clair. Up ahead on Here and Now, federal funding cuts are closing a new first-of-its-kind research center for people with disabilities. Details coming up. In the first segment of hour two of the show, we're so glad that you are here this afternoon. It is New Member Monday. We are asking for people who have never contributed to WKSU to try it out. 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
17: That's right. 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
16: Pat, we still need to hear from 25 people this afternoon. 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
17: That's right. And Jeff, I know I'm here till 2 o'clock. What about you?
16: I think that's my, yes, another hour here during Here and Now.
17: That's right. And I would just love to see that 25 contributions before 4 p.m. go down, especially by 2 o'clock. I mean, if you and I here, let's, yeah. Everyone, if you're listening, if you're enjoying what we're doing here, I mean, we truly appreciate your support. And I would just love to thank some more of you as well. If you would like to be acknowledged over the air, come make a contribution on this New Member Monday, everyone. New Member Monday. That's the theme for the day, and it's time to activate your power. 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
16: It is counterintuitive, I suppose, that you're listening to the radio for free. 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You know, you tune in, you're like, oh, there's some cool stuff on there. You know, up ahead, we're going to have talk to the author of Why You Should Read Children's Books, Even Though They're So Old and Wise, you know, or it's the latest news or the things that are going on everywhere, because it's listener funded. That's why you should give, because it would not be here without people like you. 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
19: I'm Indira Lakshmanan in Boston. This is Here and Now. Two people are confirmed dead and more than a dozen are missing in the Grand Canyon after flash flooding along the Colorado River on Saturday. Let's get the latest from Chris Clements at member station KNAU in Flagstaff, Arizona, not far from the southern rim of the canyon. Chris, thanks for joining us.
20: Thanks for having me.
19: So it's monsoon season in Arizona, and this flash flood was driven by torrential rains. Are floods like these common in this area this time of year, or were there other factors at play in this flood?
20: That's a good question. Yes, now they're very common in this area. What's somewhat more uncommon is for the level of rainfall that occurred to drop on this specific part of the Grand Canyon. And part of the contributing factor for the floods that we're seeing is that rain fell on a burn scar from the 2025 Dragon Bravo fire. And that led to a lot of the moisture that we saw coming through the canyon.
19: So were there any warnings issued to hikers, or was this unforeseeable?
20: It's unclear at this time. We're still gathering information ourselves. But what is clear is that around Saturday afternoon, the National Weather Service issued a flash flood warning. And around that same time, a thunderstorm dropped about a half an inch to an inch of rain on this segment of the Grand Canyon, a part that really doesn't see a lot of rainfall typically, and that is incredibly rocky, and that doesn't hold moisture very well.
19: Right.
20: So that's part of
19: All right. Well, more than 60 people were airlifted from the depths of the canyon over the weekend. Tell us about current conditions and the ongoing rescue effort.
20: That's right. As you said, more than 60 people. And right now, the American Red Cross is holding a staging area, if you will, at a cafeteria on the South Rim for those who've been affected, for evacuees. There's another staging area in Grand Canyon Village. And rescue operations are underway as we speak. And folks have already said, officials have said this morning, that the rainfall that we're seeing today and probably the rest of the week is going to impact their efforts.
19: Right. Okay. So how much more rain and flooding is expected this week, and how long until people can safely visit this remote area within the canyon again?
20: There's a flash flood warning in effect for basically all of northern Arizona through midnight tonight. And we're seeing that rainfall and flooding is definitely a possibility going through the rest of this week.
19: All right. And we know that the flood has destroyed footbridges and campgrounds and cabins as well. I'm sure you'll be keeping tabs for us on the continuing rescue efforts and when people will be able to go back to the Grand Canyon. That's Chris Clemens with member station KNAU. Thank you so much.
20: Thanks.
18: After today, millions of people with disabilities will likely have one less resource for advocacy and support. The National Research Center for Parents with Disabilities lost a $5 million federal grant and may be forced to close its doors. Joining us now is Heather Watkins. She's an advisory board member and a mother with muscular dystrophy. Heather, welcome.
0: Thank you.
18: So you've lost this federal grant money. Does that mean the organization is closing?
0: Yeah, it's pretty disappointing. And it will leave such a critical, you know, gap in support.
18: Did you know this was coming? Do you know why you don't have the money?
0: Yeah, from what I understand, the money, the grant opportunity wasn't there anymore to apply. And I think, you know, in the wave of things that are being taken away with the DEI stuff being spoken in the pejorative, I can see that happening, you know. So it's just very disappointing. Very, you know, infuriating.
18: The center is based at Brandeis University there in Massachusetts, where you are. Help us understand what kind of support this research offered parents with disabilities across the country.
0: Sure, sure. It is a hub of data, information. It's a support network, and it is a dynamic learning exchange between disabled parents who have disabilities of all kinds. Whether their disability is apparent, non-apparent, or includes chronic illness. And of course, disabilities, you can be acquired in one of four ways: by birth, accident, illness, or it can be age-related. So that's a pretty wide swath of disabled parents who, you know, rely on that, the center for that kind of support.
18: And why do you think parents with disabilities need that kind of support? What's unique about their situation?
0: Well, for one, where are we across the media landscape? You know, and so we need that kind of support from one another, and to also show people that we exist, and we're not really depicted in any kind of way, in multifaceted ways, in terms of capability. You know, so this center kind of makes that possible, and it's also for prospective parents as well. Policymakers, clinicians, researchers, or anyone who is interested in our work.
18: What about you personally? I mean, look, I know that being a parent is challenging in and of itself, but you have a disability, and I wonder how that's made, you know, your life with kids more challenging.
0: Oh, certainly. Parenting in and of itself is challenging, but adding in disability is another layer of complexity. So when my daughter was young, I was fraught with anxiety because you're always worried about your needs and being there for your child, because you know you will have prying eyes, making sure that, oh, you know, it's because of your disability you can't do that, or that you aren't able to show up in a more realized way for your child. So I was always, you know, I had that level of anxiety that always sort of rode shotgun with me. And I think, you know, had I had access to a parenting center like this, it would have alleviated a lot of those things.
18: And by prying eyes, do you mean judgment from other people who may think
0: certainly
18: that you can't do the job?
0: Yes, certainly. You know, and that happens within families, within your peer groups, within the community. So, yeah, it kind of makes you feel like you don't have that community support. And again, I have to kind of go back to, you know, us not really being seen across the media landscape in that way, where we are, where disability is a natural part of our existence and how we, you know, live, shop, dine, socialize within the community. Mm. And for it to be show up in a more normalized way and less newsworthy.
18: Yeah, losing this grant isn't happening in a vacuum either. Medicaid is facing nearly $1 trillion in cuts over the next 10 years, which could push some people with disabilities off the program. Can you just put this entire moment into context?
0: I think it's something that is overwhelming, having these support systems taken away. And I think people think that these things exist within a silo. You know, one decision that is made has these consequences, similar to when you throw out a pebble over a pond. They have far-reaching ramifications. So if I'm not supported as a disabled individual, then it's hard for me to show up for my family. And then that spirals out and impacts my advocacy work. So, you know, it's not just those individuals being harmed. It's an entire community. And what harms a community should be very alarming, and it should be a priority to get those needs met.
18: Heather Watkins is a board member for the National Research Center for Parents with Disabilities based there in Boston. Heather, thank you.
0: Thank you. It was a pleasure speaking with you.
18: And we have reached out to the Department of Health and Human Services to see if we could learn more about why that grant was cut. We have yet to hear back.
19: A Great Lake that borders the U.S. and Canada is the latest political football in deteriorating relations between the two neighbors. Canadian politician Doug Ford is dismissing President Trump's executive order to rename Lake Ontario as Lake America. Here's the Ontario premier on the Canadian Broadcasting Corporation.
2: President Trump can call it whatever he wants, but I can tell you that the rest of the world will always call it Lake Ontario.
19: People on the U.S. side of the border are also reacting. Here's North Country Public Radio's Richard Haller.
21: It's a beautiful summer day as I walk along New York State's northern shore of Lake Ontario. Now it's Lake America, even on Google Maps in the U.S. Veeam Dahal sits on a rock at the edge of the lake, soaking up the sun while he watches his kid play in the waves. He heard about Trump's executive order.
22: That's funny. You can change the name of everything. It's been like this forever.
21: Dahal is a nurse from Syracuse and says he works with a lot of Canadians.
22: And we were all laughing last night. People will not call Lake America anyway. We'll still call Lake Ontario.
21: Most of the people I spoke with said they will continue to call it Lake Ontario. Tyler Delina, a Republican, just up the coast at a marina in Henderson Harbor, says he doesn't think changing the name is necessary. But he doesn't care if it offends people.
23: Things change all the time. Road names get new names. Towns get new names. At the end of the day, it is what it is. If you don't like it, change it. Go out and vote. If you do like it, vote again.
21: For the past year and a half, President Trump has targeted Canada in a trade war, now with new 50% levies. There were tense trade negotiations to try and avoid them, but Canada left the table. Trump then lashed back with the name change. Working outside on the docks, Cara Rousseau says she gets why Trump put new tariffs in place. But as someone who's grown up working on this harbor for 40 years, changing the name is not okay with her.
24: It will always and forever be Lake Ontario. And I think he does it for himself and the attention because he's narcissistic and arrogant, and he doesn't think of what us as Americans actually feel.
21: Kathleen Kohansky spends every summer working behind the register at a general store on the marina. She says that changing the name deeply offends her.
25: Lake Ontario, it belongs to everybody, from fish to people to birds to wildlife. I answer the phone, Henshin's Marina, Lake Ontario, because that's what we are.
21: Kohansky says that she'll forever share the name with her Canadian neighbors across the lake. For NPR News, I'm Richard Haller in Henderson, New York.
19: Still to come this hour, a conversation with best-selling psychologist Angela Duckworth, who says we need more than grit to be successful. She offers advice on how we can change the situations we're in. Stay with us. It's Here and Now.
16: 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Good afternoon. I'm Jeff St. Clair. Thanks for tuning in on this new member Monday. It is the only Monday of our late summer, early fall campaign. 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
17: Good to see you too, Jeff. 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
17: Right, and we also have Rick Knapp and Eileen Mattingly and Idea Leaders in Hudson. 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
16: You got a phone
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16: Wait, when is that a bell I see?
17: That's right, we get to bring out the Idea Leader bell, everyone. Let's thank an anonymous Idea Leader from Westlake. Thank you so much, everyone. This is important because on New Member Monday, this is also a new Idea Leader, everyone. 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
16: Yeah, an Idea Leader is definitely a significant contribution for significant programming. And thank you so much for our good friend, our anonymous new Idea Leader from Westlake this afternoon, the bell ringing. We'd like to hear more bell ringing or whatever. Thank yous are coming. This is the time to call 844-217-8897 if you've never contributed on this new member Monday. We'd love to hear from you. You know, thank you so much to our sustaining members, people who called in our recent fund drives. But right now we're actually specifically reaching out to people who've never contributed before, because this is the chance to have it matched dollar for dollar. And you'll feel good. You'll feel twice as good when you give to WKSU to keep it here, make sure that the programming is sustained. It's the only way it will stay here. Everything you hear on WKSU is listener funded. We do not get any support now from the government. That's been finished, as you might have heard. This is, makes it even more important that the community steps up. And people have. We're so grateful to everyone who's already contributed. You know, if you've been listening for a while and you've never given, why not try it out? See what it feels like to give $5 or $10 a month, and knowing that it's matched dollar for dollar right now when you call 844-217-8897 or go to WKSU.org.
17: That's right. And during this match, everyone, that means that your contribution can help generate an equal amount of matching support while funds remain available. And this can work out in many ways and at any amount. Any amount is going to help us. If you want to become a sustainer today when you become a new member, that's an incredible thing that will be a monthly payment. It could be $20, which will generate another $20 during this match. Or a gift of $100 can generate another $100. Whatever amount works for you, the match gives you decision, makes your decision have more power. And with the sustaining membership, you know, at any level is going to strengthen WKSU. It's going to get us powered up, right?
16: Right. And Pat, I do want to highlight the sweet spot for today is the on-the-go combo at $15 per month contribution. That's $180 per year. And we will send you two thank you gifts. One is this mini tote bag, which is incredibly sturdy canvas. This is something, this is going to be a family heirloom. I mean, you could pass this down.
17: That's right. Same, you know what I mean? Tumbler. I mean, this
16: and
17: is
16: the stainless steel tumbler.
17: Listen to that.
16: That thing is 40 ounces of pure public radio right there, plus the tote bag. You will be a proud, you walk around with both those things. People will know.
17: On brand. Yeah, love it.
16: They will know where your heart is when you call 844-217-8897. 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And thank you.
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3: It's Here and Now. We're taught that growing up means putting away childish things. That includes trading the magic of fairy tales for serious adult novels. But what if discarding children's literature is a mistake? Catherine Rundle believes it is. She's a Renaissance literature scholar at Oxford and the first British children's author since J.K. Rowling of Harry Potter fame to hit number one on the U.S. and U.K. sales charts. Disney made a seven-figure deal to adapt her fantasy series Impossible Creatures into films. The third novel in that series, The Never Fear, publishes tomorrow, and so does her impassioned argument why you should read children's books even though you are so old and wise. Catherine Rundle, welcome to Here and Now.
4: Thank you so much for having me.
3: I want to start with why most people stop reading children's novels when they grow up and why you think that's a mistake.
4: I think we have been embarrassed by the idea of children's fiction since children's fiction began. Martin Amis famously said, you know, people ask me if I ever write a children's book, and I say, if I had a serious brain injury, then I might write a children's book. But my argument would be, not only do children deserve our very finest work, because every time you write for a child, you might be writing someone for whom you are the first book they have ever read in its entirety. But also, the greatest children's books, at their finest, are, I think, a way of accessing that which is most sharp and clear within us. They can speak to us about huge themes like power, endurance, fear, faith, care, love, doubt, passion. All of these things you can find in Northern Lights, in Ursula Le Guin's Earthsea, in Pippi Longstocking, in Paddington Bear, in Stuart Little. If you turn to children's fiction, you can, I think, find what endures of us when all our adult compromises and poses are stripped away. You can, I think, find the very meat of a human heart.
3: Mm. So if the greatest children's literature distills our purest emotions, who are you writing for, your 12-year-old self or your adult self?
4: So I think I'm writing for both simultaneously, and of course, for the child of this moment as well. So I think I write for three people, for what I longed for when I was 12, and that would have been big adventures, peril, food descriptions, jokes, but also, as an adult, I want reality, not necessarily reality of plot, reality in the sense of truth, the truth about our aggression, our capacity for darkness, you know, the rat that lives at the heart of, you know, the human stomach. But then I also write for children right now. I do think a lot about what they need. You know, I try not to write for kids 30 years ago, and I try to write books that will salute how clever they are, and how much they deserve.
3: What do you say to elites of the literary fiction world who dismiss children's literature as frivolous or escapist?
4: So the thing I always say is it is not escapism. It is findism. It is seekism. It is a way of searching out large ideas, questions, answers. And I think one of the things that children's fiction can do is it can unashamedly think about hope. The best children's fiction does not deny that there is darkness. Though the world burns, it is on fire. and there will be more to come. It is always worth teaching children how to rejoice. And I think if you think of the joy in children's fiction, it explodes from those books. Mm. It is a kind of stick of dynamite of hope.
19: My guest is Catherine Rundell, author of the best-selling children's fantasy series, Impossible Creatures. Her new book, The Never Fear, publishes tomorrow, and she's also written an essay called Why You Should Read Children's Books Even Though You Are So Old and Wise. Catherine, before fairy tales and adventures, the earliest children's books were more like behavior instruction manuals. Tell us about the history of children's books in English.
4: Absolutely. So as you say, the very earliest children's books, which we find in the Middle Ages, were sort of mostly fixated on controlling children. They were very much focused around getting children not to spit on the ground or pick their noses. That was a real theme that runs
5: through hundreds of years. So these are ongoing problems, in other words.
4: Right. They've never gone away. And then you see the idea, particularly in the 18th and 19th centuries, of a child as somebody whose morality is to be constantly shaped. That is what children's literature is for. It is not for delight. It is not to try to entertain or captivate. It is to instruct, and it is in many ways to control. And then with the great golden age, you start getting the sense of writers who are in the form of, you know, Lewis Carroll, Kipling, J.M. Barrie, E. Nesbitt, looking a child clearly in the face, looking at what they actually are, and writing books about the reality of the child heart. Alice in Alice in Wonderland is a difficult girl who doesn't obey the rules. And so you start getting the sense that children's fiction is being unhooked from the schoolroom and the pulpit and set free. That, I think, is where children's fiction starts to become one of the most exciting art forms that we have ever created. You start getting Mary Poppins, you get The Tiger Who Came to Tea, you start getting things like The Wonderful Wizard of Oz, an extraordinarily bonkers book with extraordinarily power. And you know, I think one of the things that I love that children's fiction has been doing since it became for children rather than for adult anxieties about children, it has been saluting the child heart, its wildness, its strangeness, its idiosyncrasy. Children are stranger than adults because they have not yet learned to conform. And that, I think, has power in it.
5: You know, you mentioned L. Frank Baum. I, as a child, read all 14 original novels in the Wizard of Oz series. Wow. And as you say, they were utterly, utterly bonkers. Nothing is too strange for children's literature, which I find unbelievably invigorating. All right, let me ask about how you've put your thoughts into practice in your own books for young readers. The Never Fear is the third in your Impossible Creatures series. The book is named after a ship in the story. And one thing about this ship is it gets broken, it gets rebuilt. And I wonder whether the Never Fear is a metaphor for rebuilding ourselves when we're shipwrecked by adulthood.
4: Exactly that. So the Never Fear is the ship on which Christopher, the protagonist, and his best friend, his co-hero, Anya Argen, the two of them know what it is to fear. And in their journey, which is around the idea of two children suddenly being asked to perform tasks which no child expects to be asked, that are very literally Herculean in that they draw on the tasks of Hercules. But then they fail at one of the tasks. And failure looks like it might be absolute despair. It might mean that they have lost one of the people they love most. And I wanted the Never Fear at that moment to be something which gives them a sense of hope, a sense that, yes, we will all be shipwrecked. Nobody makes it through their adult life without shipwreck. But you rebuild faster and tougher with a kind of flair and a kind of sweep and skill that you didn't have before. And that, I think, is a thing that I hope a child reading it, some of them will just take the adventure, but some of them, I hope, might also take the idea that it's not going to be easy, this being human, but it is going to be a thing to be cherished.
5: All right, let's circle back to the central argument of why you should read children's books even though you are so old and wise. Let's imagine there are some listeners out there who are very serious and you haven't convinced them yet. Make your final pitch for what it can do for us that books for older audiences can't.
4: So I think if you find yourself a little lost, if you find the world a little flat, if you find that despair is starting to clutch hold of your ankle, I think a children's book can remind you that there are other truths, that joy is also a truth. So to go back to a book that you loved as a kid is to remember what it was like when new discoveries came daily. It is to remember that the imagination, which in adulthood we sometimes treat as a kind of optional extra that you can safely discard, is actually at the heart of everything. Imagination is at the center of political change. It is necessary for love, to be able to imagine another person's inner life. It is at the heart, I think, of the great civilizations. And so a children's book, which is a book that traffics most passionately in imagination, can be a kind of, you know, a defibrillator for the imagination. It can kickstart it again into being, and it can be a great salute to what it is, not just to be a child, but to be a person, an adventurer in a difficult but beautiful land.
19: Oxford scholar Catherine Rundle is the author of the fantasy novel The Never Fear and the extended essay Why You Should Read Children's Books Even Though You Are So Old and Wise, both published tomorrow. Catherine Rundle, thank you so much for joining us.
4: Thank you so much for having me.
16: It's Here and Now, here on WKASU Idea Stream Public Media. Thanks for tuning in. Loved her accent.
17: I was just going to say that, Jeff. That was a very calming.
16: Yes. And inspiring.
17: Inspiring accent.
16: Pat
17: Miller.
16: I got
17: to say, that music you just heard was from The Chronicles of Narnia. Just got to say.
16: Okay,
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16: favorite
17: children's
16: fan.
17: Stories. Yeah.
16: And we were actually discussing in the studio our favorite children's books with some of our friends here. 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
16: And up ahead on Here and Now, we also are going to have another author on, the author of Situated, Find the People and Places That Bring Out Your Best, a conversation with Angela Duckworth just ahead here on WKSU. And we are part of, you know, we are part of our mission is to improve life in Northeast Ohio. We do bring you the information you need to make good decisions. 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And we bring, you know, you might hear artists for the first time, hear about their work on WKSU, whether it's Fresh Air or, you know, or Here and Now, All Things Considered, Morning Edition, a great place to be part of the conversation of our times. 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It's inspiring. It's informative. 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And that's the key. 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
17: And during this hour right now, we have a dollar-for-dollar match up to $8,000, everyone. That match challenge is made possible by Rick Knapp and Eileen Mattingly, Idea Leaders in Hudson.
16: And our good friend Paul Gaston and Eileen Gaston, Linda in Hudson also contributing to that. 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
19: I'm Indira Lakshmanan in Boston. It's Here and Now. Just Do It isn't just Nike's marketing slogan. We have a cultural obsession with mind over matter. Society tells us that all it takes to overcome limits is determination and willpower. In her 2016 global bestseller, Grit, University of Pennsylvania psychologist Angela Duckworth argued that passion and perseverance are the engines of achievement. A decade later, she's back with a change of heart. Grit is necessary, but it's not enough. The secret to success is not white-knuckling your way through adversity, but changing the situation you're in. Her new book is called Situated. Angela Duckworth, welcome to Here and Now.
7: Thank you, Indira. Happy to be with you.
19: So, Angela, you open your new book with a terrifying story. You took your 86-year-old mother snorkeling, and you were both swept away by a powerful ocean current. Your mom almost drowned. Tell us why this is the central metaphor for your book.
7: On that very windy afternoon, I tried to fight and kick my way to safety. I was towing my mother, and I couldn't beat the current. What I realized is that I can't win through effort alone. I need to fundamentally change the situation. So I stopped swimming and I started treading water. I kept her head up with one hand, and with the other, I waved and signaled for help. And it was the nearby snorkeling instructor who quickly sped his boat to where we were and got us out. That was the beginning of the real rescue. And I think to me, the ocean is a perfect metaphor for our situation. It is much more powerful than you can imagine. And if we want to succeed, if we want to thrive, we have to actually be in a situation that is working for us, not against us.
19: All right. Well, 10 years after writing Grit, you now say our success or failure depends as much on the people around us and our environment as it does on ourselves. Tell us how you were influenced by Stanford professor James Gross.
7: You know, it was about 2011, I think, that I met this Stanford professor who studies emotion. And what he had discovered is that when people try to regulate their emotion, they don't want to feel anxious. What they often do is just try to change emotion directly. But what he had discovered is that it is far wiser to try to change the situation you're in, which changes your thoughts, which in turn change your response to that thought and to that situation. What I did with James is to expand this view to say more generally, anything you want to change about your behavior, you can kind of reverse it. Far wiser to try to change the situation you're in, which changes your thoughts, which in turn change your response to that thought.

0: point said, "Who are you, girl? Like, I want to talk more." I think that to me is an example of what anyone can do. You can reach out to someone who is a perfect stranger and ask for 5 minutes of their time. You can show up prepared. You can ask questions. You can listen. And after exactly 5 minutes, you can say, "Thank you very much for your time." I think that perfect stranger may end up being much more than that, but it really begins with an initial curiosity conversation.
1: You also say we have a responsibility to help other people change their situations for the better, and you refer to the Ted Lasso effect, the fictional TV soccer coach who inspires his players to believe. Give us an example of how we can apply this in our own lives.
0: What Ted Lasso teaches us is that belief is so often borrowed. The famous Believe poster, you know, that hangs in the locker room for the soccer teams in the Ted Lasso show, I think are, you know, a great example of how it's not only internal, it is external. And when you ask Jason Sudeikis, you know, what was the inspiration for Ted Lasso? He has said it's a composite of all the best mentors that he's had in his life, the mentors who believed in him before he believed in himself.
1: Angela Duckworth is a professor of psychology at the University of Pennsylvania. Her new book is Situated: Find the People and Places That Bring Out Your Best. Angela Duckworth, thank you so much for this conversation.
0: Indira, thank you so much.
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2: And thank you for listening here on WKSU. At just about 5 minutes before 2 o'clock, I'm Jeff St. Clair. Pat Miller is along, and I really feel good about the people that I'm involved in. Everyone in this room, everyone in this organization, actually, all incredible professionals. I'm so proud to be part of IdeaStream and public in WKSU. 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
3: You heard Jeff. 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
2: Paul and Eileen Gaston and Linda from Hudson as well. 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
2: We're wrapping up here and now for this afternoon. We'd like to hear from we'd like to hear from four more people before Terry Gross and Fresh Air come on. Now, just two more people. We're hearing, getting some calls, and we want to meet the I misread. Three more. Okay, Mary. Her handwriting, but that's okay. Whatever amount you can contribute right now will be matched dollar for dollar. We'd like to hear from three more people in the next couple of minutes before we head into Terry Gross. The guest today, an archived interview with Tim Curry. And that is coming up on today's Fresh Air. But we are wrapping up Here and Now. It's here for you every weekday afternoon from noon to 2. 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
3: Yes, this is an anonymous member from Cleveland that we want to thank. 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
6: From WHYY in Philadelphia, this is Fresh Air. I'm David Bianculli. Today, we remember Tim Curry, best known for playing that sweet transvestite from Transsexual Transylvania, Dr. Frank N. Furter, in the cult classic The Rocky Horror Picture Show. He said he originally played the doctor as a German.
7: And then one day I heard a woman on a bus saying, "Do you have a house in town or a house in the country?" And I thought, yes, she should sound like the Queen. So
8: that's
7: he
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6: Curry also played King Arthur in Monty Python's Spamalot and appeared in numerous TV shows and films. 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
9: Live from NPR News, I'm Lakshmi Singh. The United States and Iran have exchanged direct fire for the first time in nearly a month. NPR's Hadil Alshalchi has more from Istanbul.
10: The U.S. military said in their statement it had struck those launch sites after it had observed Iranian forces preparing to launch sea mines out into the Strait of Hormuz. Iran then retaliated by firing ballistic missiles at U.S. bases in Jordan. The Jordanian Armed Forces said today that they intercepted 8 missiles entering the country's airspace. And then also the UAE's Ministry of Defense said it intercepted drones coming from Iran.
9: NPR's Hadil Alshalchi reporting. Global oil prices jumped this morning as President Trump threatened new strikes against Iran. Major U.S. market indices retreated. The war, as well as Trump's global tariffs, are casting a long shadow over this week's G20 meeting of finance ministers in North Carolina. Treasury Secretary Scott Bessent said at the opening that he wanted to focus on growing the economy and reining in debt. Members of the House are back at work today after a 5-week recess. NPR's Eric McDaniel reports one of the top priorities facing Congress is funding the federal government.
8: As of this moment, the deadline for the funding to lapse is the end of September. But the funding vote this week would be a stopgap, continuing government funding until December. It would avoid a shutdown during the midterm elections, which seems to be a bipartisan wish. The package has already passed the Senate, so this vote is the last stop before it heads to the president's desk for a signature. We've already seen two record-setting federal government shutdowns in the second Trump administration. The House might also vote on a censure resolution targeted at Chuck Edwards, a North Carolina Republican, who dropped his re-election bid after the House Ethics Committee found that Edwards may have created or fostered a hostile work environment and engaged in sexual harassment. He denies wrongdoing. Eric McDaniel, NPR News, Washington.
9: In Las Vegas today, closing arguments are underway at the trial of Dwayne Davis. He is accused of orchestrating the 1996 drive-by killing of rap icon Tupac Shakur. Steve Futterman is in Las Vegas with this update.
11: Prosecutors claim Dwayne Davis planned the killing of Tupac Shakur a few hours after Shakur assaulted Davis's nephew in the lobby of the MGM Grand Hotel. Deputy District Attorney Binu Palal.
12: When the opportunity presented itself for retribution, Dwayne Davis made sure that the shooters were armed and ready.
11: The prosecution's key evidence has been Davis's own words in his memoir and in interviews where he admits taking part. But the defense says it was all embellishment and exaggeration, and that Davis wasn't even in Las Vegas when Shakur was killed. By the end of the day, deliberations should be underway. For NPR News, I'm Steve Futterman in Las Vegas.
9: From Washington, this is NPR News.
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14: 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I'm Josh Boos, supervising producer for newscasts here at IdeaStream, along with my pal, Egal Kaufman, a multimedia journalist. Egal.
15: How's it going?
14: We don't get to see each other very much, I feel.
15: Well, it's been a while. I'm glad we're seeing each other more now. Yeah. This is awesome.
14: This is great. And this is such an important time. We are actually right now in the middle of a dollar for dollar match up to $8,000. That's thanks to some fantastic contributors, including Rick Knapp and Ellen Mattingly, and some idea leaders from Hudson as well.
15: Yeah, we can't do it without these people. Also, Paul and Eileen Gaston, and of course, Linda in Hudson. 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
14: Yeah, 844-217-8897-WKSU.org. And today is New Member Monday. Easy for me to say lately. activate your power. And we're encouraging you to give at any level. I mean, look, we know that everyone has different levels for which they can give. Some of you can be a little bit more generous and have the potential to do that. Others, even a $5 or $10 per month monthly contribution makes a significant difference in the work that we do here that you rely on at IdeaStream Public Media. One of the things that you can do is choose a thank you gift. And one of the most popular thank you gifts is the On the Go Pack. Vanna White, tell us all about it here, Egal.
15: I'm holding it up right now, and I'm doing my best Vanna smile, but this, it's so nice. It's got this, is this 48 ounces or 64
14: ounces? 40 ounces.
15: 40? It seems like more. Frankly, I'm not sure I believe it. It seems like 200. It's huge.
14: Yeah,
15: this tumbler is so big and nice and feels like it's made of titanium. And it comes with this wonderful little tote bag. So it's a nice matching set. And this is like a nice this isn't like a MetLife giveaway tote bag from the ball game. This is like a really nice embroidered
14: tote bag. Nice embroidery.
15: Yeah, I'm into it.
14: Yeah, 844-217-8897 is the number we're asking you to call right now, WKSU.org. 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And why? Well, because it is so important when we look out into the future. What stories are we going to be covering? Right now, we're looking into the November election. 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
15: Yeah, it's now is the best time to give us a call. 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
6: This is Fresh Air. I'm David Bean Cooley. Tim Curry, the British actor who starred in the original stage and movie versions of the Rocky Horror Show in the 1970s, died Tuesday. He was 80 years old. In Rocky Horror, Curry played flamboyant extraterrestrial mad scientist Frank N. Furter, who believed in sexual freedom and fluid sexual identities.
16: Come up to the lab and see what's on the slab. I see you shiver with anticipation.
6: The film, The Rocky Horror Picture Show, based on the hit London stage musical, became a cult hit. And in midnight movie showings, Tim Curry's aggressively outrageous starring role found a loyal new audience. 50 years later, The Rocky Horror Picture Show still figures in some local midnight screenings around the country. And a revival of the original stage musical continues its Broadway run through February. And though it was Tim Curry's most famous role, it was by no means his only one. He also played Pennywise in the original ABC miniseries version of Stephen King's It, an uptight professor in the TV series Kinsey, co-starred in the movies Annie, Clue, and The Shout, joined the Muppets as Long John Silver in Muppet Treasure Island, and played King Arthur in the original Broadway production of Monty Python's Spamalot. And he recorded several rock albums in the 1970s and scored one hit in England with I Do the Rock, a song that was very much of its time. And its time was 1979. John.

0: In addition to singing, Tim Curry also went into the recording studio as an actor, providing voices for such animated features as the Rugrats movie and the Wild Thornberrys. After he suffered a serious stroke in 2012, which confined him to a wheelchair, Curry relied on voice acting for the bulk of his roles the remainder of his career. Terry Gross spoke to Tim Curry in 2005 when he was about to star in the Broadway musical Monty Python Spamalot, playing King Arthur. The show was directed by Mike Nichols. Here's a song from the cast recording. This is a self-help spoof called Find Your Grail.
1: When your life seems to drift, when we all need a lift, trim your sail, you won't fail. Find your grail.

0: How did you get the part of King Arthur in Spamalot?
1: Sort of sideways, really, I guess. I've known Eric Idle a long time, one of the original Pythons, and he now lives in Los Angeles, as do I. And so we see each other quite a bit. And in fact, the summer before last, we were hoping to do a film together, which he had written and was going to direct, which was a kind of demolition of every Miramax movie ever made, called The Remains of the Piano. And that never quite happened because the money... It's a good title, isn't
0: it? Very good, very good.
1: I was going to play the Reverend Whoopsie. Robin Williams was going to play Vanessa Redgrave in Howard's End. I loved his lines, which were stuff like, you, I haven't met you before, you shall have the teacup when I go. No, you shall have the grand piano. Oh, no, you shall have the house. So that never happened, but he said, I think it looks like we are finally going to get to do the musical version of Monty Python and the Holy Grail, and we're going to call it Spamalot. And first of all, I thought that was just terribly funny. But I also thought, oh, well, you know, I'll believe it when it happens. And then suddenly Mike Nichols was directing it, and they put David Hyde Pierce and Hank Azaria and I and a couple of other people on a plane from California, and we came into New York and we sat down and read it with a bunch of other people from New York, some of whom are in the play. And it just went like gangbusters, and I guess the next day I was going to be King Arthur.
0: So Spamalot incorporates some classic Monty Python bits in it. That I assume a lot of people in the audience probably know by heart. What kind of response do you get when you get to the classic parts?
1: It's quite interesting because the audience always sort of contains some core of Monty Python fans who see stuff coming, you know, and react with great whoops of joy, and then settle down to see it unfold. I mean, they're hugely welcoming, and then they really want to see it happen. I mean, happily, they're not talking along with it, because that would, you know, that would need a spanking. But but they love it, and they see it coming, and they are thrilled to see characters and sketches that they recognize.
0: You knew the Monty Python material, and the audience knows a lot of the Monty Python material. But do you know a lot of the early Nichols and May sketches?
1: I do. I was always a fan, and so it was sort of very interesting for me to work with him. And first of all, every note that you ever get from Mike is preceded by, that was wonderful. That was wonderful. One small thing. So you're given this enormous sort of sense of entitlement, and then something tiny and completely accurate is lodged like a little sort of Navajo arrow in your brain. And what his great note, I think, because I was playing it pretty broadly at the beginning, because so much of it is like something that we in England call pantomime and sort of is part of vaudeville, really. And his first note and recurring note to me is, yes, that's great. It's, you know, it's very funny. Now let's make it true. And I think that's his great gift to this material, is that he's given it a great big sort of beating Arthurian heart. And that's an extra dimension that you just sort of don't expect. And of course also makes it so much more interesting to play.
2: Tim Curry speaking with Terry Gross in 2005. More after a break. 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
3: 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Fascinating story about listening to Tim Curry here. I'm Josh Bruce, supervising producer for Newscast, along with Egal Kaufman. We've been listening to this along with you. And great interview. We've also been talking about Dolly. It's been a tough week.
4: Yeah.
3: It's been a tough week, but we're coming to you with lots of energy today because let's get powered up. 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
4: Yeah, you know, now is such a great time. Listening, you know, when you listen, it begins the relationship, and contributions help activate new levels and take us to new places together, and that's what we count on to plan our coverage all year long. Mm. We're doing amazing. As you said, we're coming up on the elections coming up in November. We're going to be doing tons of work on that. We're also, you know, focusing on interesting long-form journalism that affects our region. You know, Connor Morris, our great education reporter, has recently been doing amazing work that's been carried nationally about the school closures in Cleveland and the, you know, the reduction that's taking place.
3: Yeah.
4: And, you know, none of that's possible without the ability to plan for the year and to do all of the legwork. You know, Connor's on the ground in different counties at different schools checking out the scene, and all of that costs money, and so we need your help now. Give us a call, 844-217-8897, or online at wksu.org, and please activate this match right now. We've got $8,000 of dollar for dollar match on the table from the very generous Linda and Hudson, Paul and Eileen Gaston. They helped us out. We've got some more people. Who else helped us on that, Josh?
3: Yeah, Rick Knapp and Ellen Mattingly. We appreciate you. And Linda from Hudson. And some Idea Leaders from Hudson as well. So thank you so much. We really rely on you to help us plan what we do each and every day. Look, there are plenty of headlines out there. In fact, it can be very overwhelming when you're going through the radio dials or when you're online scrolling. But what can be harder to find, and we all know this, is the context that helps those headlines make sense. And that's really what we are so good at, and what we pride ourselves on, not only nationally here with NPR, but locally as well, with these local stories that we dig into. We get the details. We're talking to all the players. 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
4: And like all good family members who come to visit, we have gifts. So,
3: yes.
4: You know, at every level, we've got thank you gifts for you, like this awesome quilt over here. We've got this unbelievable, like I said, the what did you call this package that comes?
3: Yeah, this is the On The Go Pack.
4: The On The Go Pack has an awesome tote bag and this killer, I'm not going to say, you know, there's a well-known brand of big cup with a big straw that everyone knows about. I'm not going to say it's like that because it seems bigger and more robust than that, but I don't want to.
3: Yeah, it is. I think it is.
4: I don't want to start like a marketing fight with them. I'm just saying it's a gorgeous big cup, and it would be yours in that On The Go Pack. But regardless of what thank you gift or what level you do, give us a call, 844-217-8897. 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And you can make this gift on their behalf. So, Josh, how do they do that?
3: 844-217-8897 is the phone number. 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
2: This is Fresh Air. Let's get back to Terry's 2005 interview with Tim Curry. The star of the Rocky Horror Picture Show died Tuesday at age 80. In Rocky Horror, he played Frankenfurter, a mad scientist from another planet, self-described as a sweet transvestite from transsexual Transylvania. In this scene, he welcomes to his remote castle a stranded couple seeking help. They're played, in this 1975 film, by future stars Barry Bostwick as Brad and Susan Sarandon as Janet. Brad and Janet have entered the castle soaking wet, and Frankenfurter's assistants have stripped them down to their underclothes, as Frank looks them over, wickedly.
5: Magenta. Columbia. Go and assist Riff Raff. I will entertain...
6: Brad Majors? This is my fiance, Janet Weiss.
7: Weiss?
5: Enchanté. Well, nice. And what charming underclothes you both have. But here, put these on. They'll make you feel less vulnerable. It's not often we receive visitors here, let alone offer them hospitality.
6: Hospitality? All we wanted to do was to use your telephone, damn it, a reasonable request which you've chosen to ignore.
7: Dad, don't be ungrateful.
6: Ungrateful?
5: How forceful you are, Brad. Such a perfect specimen of manhood. So dominant.
0: You know, like so many other of your fans, I first saw you in the Rocky Horror Picture Show in the 70s. And when you see somebody in a movie for the first time, it's sometimes hard to tell how good they are. You don't know, is this all they can do? Do they do other things too? Is this what they're really like? Or, you know, how much are they acting? And so I saw you, I guess it was probably like the late 80s, in Wise Guy, the TV series.
1: Yes.
0: And you played a kind of Phil Spector-ish, brilliant but crazy record producer.
1: That's right.
0: And a great, really terrific performance. And that's, as I think, is when I really got the picture. Wow, he's really good at doing all kinds of things. So.
1: That's so nice. I mean, it's sort of important for me because, you know, that first performance that sort of introduced me to everybody was so out there and so...
0: I'll say, yeah.
1: So kind of outrageous that, you know, I was a very quiet boy for a while, you know, just to make sure that people got it, that, you know, that wasn't necessarily who I was.
0: Was that because
1: of... It was
0: of
1: my first movie, you know?
0: That was your first movie?
1: Yeah.
0: How did you get the part?
1: I got the part because I used to work a great deal at a theatre in London called the Royal Court. And I guess they have a little theatre upstairs which seats about 60 people. And I did Brecht there and I did a sort of Rudyard Kipling show there. And I guess the next show, I did a dreadful musical, a Marxist musical called Give the Gaffers Time to Love You, with a director who kept saying, Barry, the second act just simply isn't Marxist enough. And that, of course, never even opened to the critics. But the next show coming in was this other musical called The Rocky Horror Show. And originally I played Frankenfurter as though he was German. He was Dr. Frankenfurter and everything was very interesting and stupid. And then one day I heard a woman on a bus saying, do you have a house in town or a house in the country? And I thought, yes, she should sound like the Queen. So
0: that's
1: he
0: great.
1: Should sound like the Queen. So, but that's how it happened. And it just started in this tiny theater, you know, and it just took off like a sort of rocket.
0: Did you like the kind of cheap horror films that it in part parodied?
1: Oh, absolutely. And I mean, it. Richard's brilliance really was just, you know, it was really like reaching up a hand into the zeitgeist and just grabbing, you know, horror, 50s horror movies, Sandra Dee, comic books, and 50s rock and roll, and just hurling them all together. With the, you know, some fishnet tights thrown in. And the fishnet tights really, you know, came from a brilliant costume designer called Sue Blaine, who I'd worked with before, actually, in a wonderful theatre in Scotland called the Glasgow Citizens Theatre, where we did a production of The Maids, where I wore exactly that corset.
0: The Jean Genet play?
1: Yeah, the Jean Genet play. I played Solange, and we bought the corset for £3 off a barrow in the market in Glasgow and wore it back to front.
0: That's funny, you'd be wearing it in for like this transgressive playwright Genet and then this kind of parody
1: absolutely.
0: Of everything, Rocky Horror.
1: Absolutely.
0: Well, there's probably nothing that can get you into character quickly, like black bikini briefs, fishnet stockings, the garter belt, the corset, the whole thing.
1: Well, absolutely. But that was a fairly late development. I mean, I had no idea it was going to be like that.
0: You until, didn't when you know. Accepted the part?
1: No. I thought I'd be in a white lab coat, you know.
0: So how did the whole thing...
1: It was a bit of a shock, actually.
0: How did it all evolve then?
1: Well, it evolved because it was much funnier that way. And I mean, the great gag about, you know, the way that we all looked was, and I've always said this to anybody who's ever asked me about playing Frankenfurter, if they were playing it, you know, to just never think about it as drag, because it's not. It's just what people wear in Transylvania. I mean, it's just what everybody wears in Transylvania, so just get over it, you know. It's truck driver drag. It's not about going boop, boop, a doob. It's just what they happen to wear.
0: I think the thing I found most amazing about the whole phenomenon of Rocky Horror was watching, like, the 12-year-olds outside the theater parading around in their transvestite clothes. Because they were all, it was like all these 12-year-olds outside the theater imitating you in your getup. And you had to just kind of ask yourself, What is going on here? What do the 12-year-olds make of it? I mean, are they going through some kind of gender thing, or do they just love the movie? Like, what is this about?
1: I think it's all of the above, actually. I mean, I think, first of all, they love the movie because it's daring. To pretty much everybody, it was daring at the time, less daring now. To them, it's daring, and it's also, I think, you know, there are several reasons why it's endured the way that it has. It's a kind of rite of passage now, I think. And actually, first of all, it's a guaranteed weekend party to which you can go with or without a date and probably find one if you don't have one.
0: Mm-hmm.
1: And it's also, I think, a chance for people to try on a few roles for size, you know, help them maybe figure out their own sexuality. I mean, I think that's probably taking it a little deeper than it needs to go, but I think it has had a useful purpose in that way, and I've certainly had some very interesting and moving mail from people who have said, you know, thanks for helping me figure out who I was, you know, and that's very nice.
0: Did you ever go to one of, like, the midnight screenings back in the 70s and watch the movie with the people who were reciting along, and when they would make a toast on screen, people would like throw toast, you know, at the screen, yeah. And you know, the whole bit. It became an incredibly participatory experience for the people who came to see it time and time again.
1: I did go. I went a couple of times. Oddly enough, it started happening at the Waverly Theatre.
0: In Manhattan,
1: on 6th Avenue in the Village. And ironically, I was living a block behind it on Jones Street.
0: Oh, you're kidding.
1: So I would see on my way home all these people. And, you know, I got to know about it rather quickly because I was a neighbor.
0: Wow.
1: And finally, I went to see it. And in fact, I had to sort of call the theater because, you know, you could never get in. And I said, you know, I'm in it and I'd really love to come and see it and get an Eiffel. And the operator said, you're the third Tim Curry to call this week. So finally I showed up, and they sort of believed me and took me in, and the word spread rather swiftly, and people were sort of coming up and touching me and running away and giggling, and it was a very, very peculiar experience. And then finally the usherette, I don't know what you call them really, that's what they call them in England, came and sort of dragged me out of my seat and announced that I was an imposter and threw me out of the theatre, which is quite funny, really.
0: Did you protest?
1: So I actually had my passport on me, and I pulled it out, and I said, still think I'm an imposter? And she said, oh, Mr. Curry, I'm so sorry. Please come back in. And I said, I wouldn't dream of coming back in. And I saw it once on the Strip in L.A. Because I was doing a gig there with my band when I was making records, and I took them up to the balcony to see it, and I remember my drummer coming out and saying, we don't have to dress up like that, do we? And I said, no, you really don't, and I shan't be either. But it was odd. I mean, it's a very peculiar experience. I mean, the first person to actually shout back in the theater was David Bowie's first wife, Angie.
0: Really?
1: I remember when Bowie came and he brought this huge entourage, and she was with him, and when Richard O'Brien was about to kill me, she shouted, no, don't do it. And so I guess she was one of the first people to sort of do that. And Mark Shaiman, who's the sort of famous composer now, was one of the first to actually talk back in the Waverly. I think he began it here in New York. And now, of course, it's everywhere.
2: Tim Curry speaking to Terry Gross in 2005. The actor died Tuesday at age 80. More of their conversation after a break, and we'll also revisit an interview with actress Rae Seahorn, who's nominated for an Emmy for her starring role in the TV series Pluribus. I'm David Bianculli, and this is Fresh Air.
8: How'd you do, I? See, you've met my faithful handyman. He's just a little brought down, because when you knocked, he thought you were the

0: want you at home.
1: You're listening to WKSU Idea Stream Public Media, your source for NPR news and information. We were singing along too. Hope you were. Great interview. Really tough week last week with the loss of Tim Curry and Dolly Parton. Josh Boosier, supervising producer for newscasts here at Idea Stream Public Media, along with multimedia journalist Egal Kaufman. Hey, Egal.
2: How's it going?
1: We've been singing along. We've been having a good time.
2: Yeah.
1: And we're coming to you now saying, let's get powered up. This is day five of our fundraising campaign. It's New Member Monday. And we're just asking you to activate your power and think about what listening to WKSU really means to you. What role does it play in your day? Maybe it's this. Maybe it's listening to Fresh Air each day with Terry Gross. Maybe you're it's part of your morning routine, or when a major story breaks, you want a deeper explanation. We talked about that earlier in the hour, just the importance of the context and the deep dives that we do here at IdeaStream Public Media and on NPR. 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WKSU.org is the number. Now, look, we have 23 contributions that we want to get before 4 p.m., and we need your help. The big goal is to earn $100,000 before Thursday, but we have a dollar-for-dollar match right now, Egal, up to $8,000. We don't want to leave that money on the table.
2: No, not at all, and I've got an update for you, just so you know.
1: Yeah.
2: It's only 22 contributions that we need before 4 p.m.
1: Oh,
2: because we would love to thank Kristen in Strongsville. Oh. Thank you so much, Kristen. We couldn't do it without
1: you.
2: And speaking of that match, we couldn't do it without you, Rick Knapp and Ellen Mattingly, or the idea leaders in Hudson who have made this match possible, or Paul and Eileen. Ellen Mattingly, Eileen Gaston, Paul and Eileen Gaston, and Linda in Hudson. Without them, this match wouldn't be possible, and we cannot leave that on the table. And as you mentioned, you know, we of course appreciate absolutely anything that you can find to give for us. But at that $100 a month level, what you're talking about is becoming an idea leader.
1: Yeah.
2: And how important is that? It's what keeps us going all year long is generous gifts from idea leaders. And it comes with so many extra perks and extra, you know, ways to get close to the voices you hear on the radio every day and the people you see on TV on WVIZ. And so we're asking you, if you've got that, you know, in your budget at this time of year, becoming an idea leader helps us so much. 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
1: And think about this too, you know, the Power Up fundraising campaign, like I mentioned, we're on day five here. 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And all the familiar voices and all the reporting. 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
2: I know.
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2: Yeah, and you know, just so you remember, it's not just Cuyahoga County that we represent. 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
1: Good point.
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6: This is Fresh Air. I'm TV critic David Bean Cooley. Tim Curry, star of the Rocky Horror Picture Show, died Tuesday. He was 80 years old. We're remembering him by listening back to a conversation Terry had with him in 2005.
7: Your father was a chaplain in the British Navy.
8: Yes.
7: What did your parents think of your role in Rocky Horror?
8: Well, he, alas, was dead, because he died when I was 12. So he wasn't even aware that I was an actor, even. I think my mother, who, you know, is really like one of those sort of Monty Python ladies, you know.
9: I can't imagine what's going on.
8: you know, who always had a hat. And since my first job in the theatre was Hair, and, you know.
7: And you were probably naked in that, right?
8: And I did appear naked in it. I think, you know, it was a relief to her that I actually was wearing clothes of any kind.
7: At least you were covered by a corset and garters.
8: She was happily unaware that that part of the character, particularly Frankenfurter at his most gracious, was based on her.
7: In what way?
8: Well, it was sort of her telephone voice, you know. Do you have any tattoos, Brad? my sister, when she saw it, fell on the floor and said, you know, does she know? And I said, no, she has absolutely no idea, and please don't tell her. She thought it was very, very amusing and brought all her friends. So she was pretty hip lady, my mother, and she got it. I mean, you know, astonishingly, she loved it.
7: Really
8: she didn't
7: funny.
8: Like it as much as the Pirates of Penzance, which I did in Drury Lane, because the Queen Mother came to that, and that, you know, was the total seal of approval of my career.
7: And I would bet that the Queen Mother did not go to Hair or Rocky Horror.
8: I don't think she went to either, although Princess Margaret did come to Rocky Horror and had a wonderful time.
7: Really?
8: And so did Princess Diana, actually requested to meet me because she was such a Rocky Horror fan.
7: So did you ever meet Princess Diana?
8: I did actually meet Princess Diana. I was doing a production of Love for Love, and it was taken to Vienna for British Week, and we played at the Burgtheater, and Prince Charles and Princess Diana were the guests of honor, and which was when she said that she very much wanted to meet me, and so they sort of put me at the end of the receiving line. And Prince Charles said, I think I've seen you on television. Haven't I seen you on television? And I said, yes, sir, I'm sure you've seen me on television. Yes, I thought I'd seen you on television. But Diana said, you were in the Rocky Horror Show. And I said, yes, ma'am, I was. And I was, but I'm sure that you haven't seen it. She said, oh, yes. She said, it quite completed my education. She was a very funny girl, and a very beautiful one, and and sort of a very wicked smile came with that sentence. She was great fun, the world is poorer without her.
7: You've done a lot of animated films and television series. How did that become such a central part of your work?
8: Well, the animation thing happened kind of by accident. A very nice man called Gordon Hunt, who's the father of Helen Hunt, the actress, and a wonderful director, was directing animated cartoons at Hanna-Barbera. And they were doing a series of Bible stories, and he wanted me to play the snake. So I played the snake and had a lot of fun. And I said, look, you know, when the tour's over, I'm actually going to move to L.A., and I'd love to do some more of this. And will you, you know, at least audition me for things when you have them? And he did. He was very faithful. And he would just say, you know, come in and read. And I'd come in and read. And I started doing a lot of animation and loving it. And the great thing about it, I mean, apart from just the fun of it, is that, you know, if you're in Los Angeles, you know, waiting for movies, it can get very dull. And you can just, you know, show up to an animation studio, and you don't have to look good, you don't have to shave or anything, and, you know, and you get to animation and loving it. And the great thing about it, I mean, apart from just the fun of it, is that

0: I did Captain Hook
1: for Peter Pan and the Pirates. I did Nigel Thornberry for the Wild Thornberries. Nigel Thornberry is a sort of an eccentric English explorer. I do Professor Calamitous in a show called Jimmy Neutron, who's a terrible rip-off of Truman Capote, basically.
0: He talks like that. he's very tiny.
2: You grew up in England. Your father was a chaplain in the Navy. Were you religious when you were growing up?
1: Rather not. As preachers' kids tend not to be, you know. I mean, my father was pretty chill about all of that. I mean, he wasn't... Methodism in England is a lot more relaxed than it is in the States. It's not as forbidding or as chilly. And he was a very liberal and very funny man. But, you know, I did willy-nilly show up, you know, to Sunday school morning and afternoon and went to hear him preach when he was on shore, because he was quite often at sea. And I spent my childhood in sort of various sort of naval bases until he died when I was quite young, when I was 12. And we moved to South London, and I went to boarding school.
2: Did you have to go to church, and did you sing a lot in church?
1: Well, that was the great bonus, because the Methodist Church has a remarkable body of hymns, largely a great number of them by Charles Wesley. And so I sang in church from about, I don't know, 6 or 7, and I was a real boy soprano for, you know, until my voice changed.
2: It changed a lot, didn't it?
1: It did change quite a whole lot. I was very lucky because I had a great music teacher who sent away to Westminster Choral School for exercises when my voice started breaking, because, you know, so often people with wonderful voice, soprano voices, end up with no mature singing voices at all. And I managed to make that transition happily. And it's funny, when I was doing, I don't know whether this is interesting, when we were doing Pirates of Penzance, and I had my first singing lessons, really, the lady who was doing them said, you know, we must work on your falsetto and get your range up. And I said, I don't have a falsetto. And she said, oh, nonsense, everyone has a falsetto. And I said, no, I really don't. And she made me find one. And she suddenly had this revelation one day. And she said, were you a boy soprano? And I said, yes, I was. And she said, you're in mourning for that sound, aren't you? And I realized that I was. I mean, it is a great sadness not to be able to make that extraordinary pure sound that you do make as a boy soprano.
2: That's actually really interesting,
1: It is. It's fascinating, isn't it? I think I just, you know, cut off that alley.
2: But you kept singing, didn't you?
1: I kept singing, yes, absolutely.
2: So did you go to, like, the loud, gruff rock band kind of singing afterwards?
1: Well, no, actually. I mean, you know, at 17 or 18, I was singing leader and, you know, I was singing sort of classical music, really. But then I guess, you know, the Beatles happened and it was all over.
2: So what kind
1: that of... and Marlboro, you know?
2: Marlboro cigarettes.
1: It's funny because I actually quit smoking a year ago, and it was fascinating because within 3 weeks, my voice went back up a tone and a half, and I remembered, and I heard the voice that I remembered myself singing in when I was 19 or 20.
2: Huh.
1: It's very odd, and it's a great warning to anyone to stay away from the demon tobacco, stupid drug that it is.
2: Did you always know that you had that ability to mimic?
1: Yes, I think, you know,

0: You have it or you don't. Hank, who Azaria, who's in this in the show, is an absolutely dazzling mimic and do anybody. You sort of have an ear or you don't, I think. And I think, you know, a lot of it has to do with amusing other children when you're young and, you know, getting out of being hit.
1: Right. Is that effective for you?
0: I think it's effective for all childhood comedians. I think it's, you know, the root of a great deal of comedy.
2: Tim Curry speaking to Terry Gross in 2005. The star of the Rocky Horror Picture Show died Tuesday. He was 80 years old. Fresh Air's executive producer is Sam Brigger. Our technical director and engineer is Audrey Bentham, with additional engineering support from Julian Hertzfeld and Adam Staniszewski. Our interviews and reviews are produced and edited by Phyllis Myers, Anne-Marie Baldonado, Lauren Krenzel, Teresa Madden, Monique Nazareth, Thea Challoner, Susan Yakundi, Anna Bauman, and Nico Gonzalez-Whistler. Our digital media producer is Molly C.V. Nesper. Our social media video producer is Hillary Kissinger. For Terry Gross and Tanya Mosley, I'm David Bianculli.
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4: You know, that's really well put. This is a really unique membership in that, you know, normally you pay for something and you got a password and you lock everybody else out of it and you enjoy it yourself. 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And by you becoming a member, you help everybody enjoy this thing that we've all come to count on. Interviews like that with people like Tim Curry. Man, I love Tim Curry.
3: Yeah, I
4: was just thinking about some of my favorite Tim Curry movies. You remember Legend? Legend was such a good movie. With Tom. Did you ever see that?
3: No.
4: It's a great old fantasy movie, a Ridley Scott film with Tom Cruise, and Tim Curry plays the devil, and he's in this big prosthetic outfit. He looks awesome. He's just a tremendous actor. But, you know, interviews like that and learning weird history and how Tim Curry may have been related to Northeast Ohio, I don't know off the top of my head, but I'm sure there's ways. And those are the kind of things you're going to hear about on IdeaStream, on the radio, on TV, through all the different products that we create here. 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We still have matching dollars on the table, and we do not want to leave those on the table because, you know, the table is low security. Anybody could walk up to the table and walk away with those dollars. We want to grab them. Rick Knapp and Ellen Mattingly, thank you so much. Idea Leaders in Hudson, Paul and Eileen Gaston, Linda in Hudson, we could not do it without them. And they're the ones who provided this generous match, up to $8,000.
3: Yes.
4: You could double the value. Here's a kooky idea. You could call in right now, pledge $8,000. It would become $16,000 right there on the spot. And New Member Monday.
3: Ooh, that's good. That's kooky, Egal.
4: Right?
3: I haven't heard that word in 20 years. I love that.
4: That's the kind of stuff you hear on IdeaStream. 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
3: Yes, it is New Member Monday, and one of the things that you can do is choose a thank you gift. 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It's really cool. It's white. It has our emblem on it, our little logo, and then also a mini tote bag. I wish you could see Egal being Vanna for me. No one can see you, Egal. It's just me.
4: Oh, it's unfortunate. It's really, yes. Somebody should be taking pictures.
3: 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You're listening to All Things Considered. That's coming up here with Amanda Rabinowitz in just about 1 hour. But we need 22 contributions in that hour's time, and we're asking you to step up. 844-217-8897.
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6: The White House touts a major oil deal with Venezuela, promising quick relief from soaring fuel prices. Energy experts say it's all smoke.
7: Here they are promising something that is literally impossible.
6: I'm Marco Werman. Also today, a reckoning in Nepal over hydropower as hundreds of workers await rescue in blocked up tunnels.
8: After all this, we have to seriously rethink about doing hydro here.
6: The Kremlin squelches political opposition with little hope for change in Russia's upcoming elections.
9: Right now, there is no clear plan for how to defeat Putin.
6: Plus, reining in AI in schools in Denmark.
10: The research evidence is clear that if we do not provide guardrails, it leads to negative consequences.
6: And Spain's smallest island tells the national government, control the hordes of tourists or set us free. And that's all ahead today on The World.
11: Live from NPR News, I'm Lakshmi Singh. A new investigation from NPR and Boston University finds that heat contributes to thousands more deaths each year in the United States than official records show. NPR's Alejandra Barunda reports.
12: NPR and Boston University used a statistical model to figure out that there are likely five times as many heat-related deaths each year in the U.S. as otherwise noted. That's likely because heat's influence on deaths can be really hard to identify, but doctors and other experts know it is killing people. Quinn Adams is an epidemiologist at Boston University and a partner in the research with NPR.
13: We know that during extreme heat events, a lot of people who do die because they have pre-existing conditions.
12: Heat can worsen a heart condition or a kidney problem, for example. Adams hopes the data will motivate policymakers to find solutions, because climate change is only making long, hot summers like this one even more dangerous. Alejandra Burunda, NPR News.
11: President Trump is warning voters not to kill the golden goose on social media. He defended the construction of data centers. He says the only reason communities across the U.S. should not want them is, quote, if they want to end up being backwards and poor, end quote. Vice President J.D. Vance's data centers are an important part of the AI economy.
14: I think probably 99% of the backlash to data centers has come in areas where building a data center means higher utility and higher electricity for the people on the ground. So I think what these companies have to do is take advantage of some of the federal deregulatory efforts that we've undertaken. If you build the data center, you should be putting power back into the grid, not taking it out. And if that is happening, I don't think the data centers are that controversial.
11: But polls suggest increasing bipartisan opposition this midterm election year to the construction of more data centers. Many residents complain they've been forced to pay shockingly high utility bills linked to data centers' demand on the power and water infrastructure. Former Congressman George Santos is now banned for life from the prediction market site Kalshi. NPR's Bobby Allen reports The betting site announced several enforcement actions against suspected insider traders.
15: Cauchy says George Santos received a lifetime ban after he failed to cooperate with its investigation. The company found that Santos shared social media posts about how excited he was to attend Trump's State of the Union earlier this year. And at the same time, he was placing bets on Cauchy that he would not attend. In response, Santos posted on X, "Thanks for the lifetime ban from your gambling platform. Let's see how much longer you guys are around." Cauchy also announced actions against North Carolina congressional candidate Lori Buckout, who wagered on her own campaign, and against billionaire Stephen Klubeck, who bet on his now-abandoned run for governor of California. The crackdown comes as election integrity experts fear that prediction markets could create chaos this coming November. Bobby Allen, NPR News.
11: From Washington, this is NPR News.
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3: 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Great to be with you, Egal, on this Monday.
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3: On any Monday, indeed. And we're asking you to get powered up for day five of our fundraising campaign. 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We have been working on a lot here at IdeaStream, and that's where your contribution goes, to the planning, to the execution of these great stories and reports that you are used to here when you're listening. Egal, what have you been working on?
4: Well, you know, I just did a really fun story on the burgeoning field of arm wrestling, which is making a big comeback.
3: That was a good story.
4: Thank you. Yeah. It's making a big resurgence nationally. Arm wrestling super popular again. It's sort of come along with the general fitness and combat sports kick, you know, mm-hmm. with the popularity of things like mixed martial arts. Arm wrestling is back, and Cleveland has a huge club that's growing every day. They're huge on social media, and they've got a guy in the club, Kevin Palko, who's, you know, one of the top-ranked lightweight arm wrestlers in the world. He's like the third-ranked in the world. He's a national champion. And now we also have a gal, Megan Galehouse, who is the current, she's now the reigning ladies national champion.
3: Oh, wow.
4: She won recently, and now she's going to go represent the U.S. in the World Championships in India in October, which is so cool. But I got to hang out with them. I met a bunch of awesome people. I met this really wonderful guy, Kevin Hyatt, who's just a lovely guy. He was a football star in high school and just a fitness, you know, a specimen, an athlete. And he was in a terrible car accident and suffered profound brain damage and sort of lost the ability to do a lot of the things he used to do. And now arm wrestling is bringing him out of his shell and bringing him back. And he's just such a wonderful, you know, person to get to meet and get to learn all about. So it's, you know, those are the kind of stories that we get to do because of sustainer support from people who, you know, pledge an ongoing sustaining pledge, you know, whether that's $5 a month, $10 a month, whatever it is, we need you now. So give us a call, 844-217-8897, or online anytime at wksu.org. What about you, Josh? What do you?
3: Well, you know, it's those hidden treasures, those stories that you do. You do so many of those great little, you know, the little nugget inside of a story that you find and bring out for us, Egal. You do such a great job. Well, we are working on elections coming up here. We have a new IdeaStream Explorers series that we're going to be working on. We just wrapped up the property taxes, and before that, we did an artificial intelligence exploration where essentially we covered every single angle of artificial intelligence. When I did my story, I had the computer replicate my voice. I just typed in the script and then it talked like me.
4: AI Josh. I remember that was wild to hear.
3: You could kind of tell that it was, you know, it was a little off, but I mean, we're just months away from that changing, probably, right? But the world is changing, and that was such an important IdeaStream Explorers about artificial intelligence, but we're working on some other ones coming up too. Of course, the midterm elections in November, we already have assignments out for that. We have our voter guide coming out for Listen, Engage, Vote. 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
17: This is The World. I'm Marco Werman. Thank you for joining us this Monday. We begin in Nepal, where the aftermath of last week's catastrophic flooding continues to unfold. More than 900 people have died across Nepal and Tibet. But with more than 4,000 people still missing, the death toll will almost certainly continue to rise. Rescuing survivors remains a priority, and one area of focus is on the region's hydropower facilities. Hundreds of workers are unaccounted for, many of them believed to be trapped in tunnels. Uttam Blon Lama is a senior vice president at Nepal's Independent Power Producers Association. We reached him earlier today in Kathmandu, where he had just returned from the crisis zone. He described the rescue efforts now underway.
18: All rescue effort is focused and concentrated for all these hydro dams, hydro tunnels, and hydro powerhouse. So we are hopeful that a very short span of time it's going to be completed.
17: So who exactly is trapped in these tunnels?
18: So there were around 3,000 people working in hydropower projects. So out of that, around 900 is still missing. Out of this 900 people, we are believe that there is around 484 people is trapped inside the tunnel and the powerhouses. So these are our very, very highly technical manpower, engineers, supervisors, and all these foremen. So who have got like years of experience in building all those hydropowers in Nepal.
17: So I want to better understand how these tunnels are connected to the hydropower infrastructure along the Trishuli River, because we're also hearing that there are many tunnels where other workers are trapped. So after the glacier cleaved off last week, releasing this massive burst of tons of water, mud, and concrete, were there multiple generator stations with tunnels that got inundated and trapped workers?
18: So Nepal is most hydro happening country in the world at the moment. On that particular river and tributaries, there is a 17 project going on, and wherever project that's under, generating energy, there is a people in powerhouse to operate all those hydropowers. And four was under construction. There is a massive number of people who are working. So that's how there is multiple tunnels, multiple hydropower projects, and multiple powerhouses. And right now, there is only four of the projects that have like people trapped inside the powerhouses, but all these four are focused for now.
17: So we're talking major hydropower operations all along the Trishuli River, it sounds like. Yeah, do you have any sense of how deep inside these tunnels these workers are stuck?
18: So the project is generating energy. So that means all these buried people is inside the powerhouses. So powerhouse is normally, 200 and 300 meter inside the regular, land area, riverbed. So that's in three projects. But one project, it's like tunnel is like 10 kilometer long. You put water from one particular place, and that 10 kilometer is segregated into like 3-4 different places connected with 3 different audit tunnels. But all those tunnels and all those way is blocked by all these mud and debris hit by the landslide.
17: So what is the biggest concern for these workers who are stuck? Is it basically time?
18: Yeah, it is basically racing against the time. It's a like mountainous country. All the bridges and majority of the road is already swept away by this devastating landslides. Only option is the helicopter. And a majority of our heavy equipment is also swept away. So taking heavy equipment there, building a new roads, and taking all those rescue equipments, manpower is really, really challenging. On top of that, that's flooding, and flood is still very, very high, so you cannot cross the river. So all those, logistic and all those is issue. So army and rescue team is already start working on it, and some of the project is also started blasting to make a tunnel to reach that particular place.
17: And is that blasting going to release mud and debris so that you have a better line to get to those workers?
18: Not only that, mud and slurry is already removed by the heavy equipment, but we are breaking that tunnel's crown, So tunnel have got that concrete crown. So we broke that concrete crown, and then we will be sending our people up to the powerhouses.
17: So Uttam, more broadly in the region, what has this done to hydroelectric output? Are we seeing knock-on effects from the loss of hydropower facilities themselves?
18: Yeah, Marco, see, in Nepal, our 100% grid is clean. And if you see the like this, all these disaster is, it's a climate-induced disaster. Our account is 0.01% in global greenhouse emission. But our young mountains are melting. So a lot of hydros and happening in a lot of people are investing here. But after all these incidents, we have to seriously rethink about doing hydro here, and rebuilding all those things will also cost massive cost for us.
17: Well, this is one painful area for countries like Nepal that see that they're taking the hit from climate change despite efforts to go green, like through hydropower.
18: Yeah.
17: Uttam, can you step back for a moment? Because this is your part of the country that has suffered this calamity. I understand you've lost loved ones, yourself, as well as people in your field. How are you grappling with what's happened?
18: I would say it's like watching a Hollywood movie, right? You know, tragic and very horrific. You didn't get even a minute to escape from all those working places. Our loved one, lot of near and dear one relatives, our community, our houses, our roads, everything is swept away. So now relief and rehabilitation going to be major issue on top of mental issues and all those kinds of things. But yes, on top of that, I want to clearly send message for global community that this is only a small part of the world, but Nepal is open. So please don't cancel your travel to Nepal, or don't judge negatively with this incident in particular place.
17: 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Incidentally, my colleague Carolyn Beeler is now en route to Nepal and will be reporting on the latest in the coming days.

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1: 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Hey, Egal.
2: How's it going, Josh?
1: It's going good. We got about 25 minutes left here for our Let's Get Going campaign on day five of our new member Monday. It's not Let's Get Going. Let me get my glasses. Let's get powered up. Hey!
2: Let's get powered up.
1: Very good. Thank you, Olivia Newton-John. we are asking for $100,000. That's what we want to raise before Thursday. It's day five. It's new member Monday, and we're asking you to step up to the plate. Many of you have thought about donating before. Well, now is the time, and whether that be at the $5 per month level, the $10 per month, $15 per month level, or maybe you can become an Idea Leader at the $100 per month level. 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
2: Yeah, you're right. 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I can tell. I've been walking down the streets and I see it on their faces. I see a look of consternation, like they're thinking about something. And
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2: 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And of course, we do have to thank Rick Knapp and Ellen Mattingly and the Idea Leaders in Hudson for helping to power that match challenge.
1: Yeah, Paul and Eileen Gaston, as well as Linda from Hudson. Thank you so much. This dollar for dollar match is up to $8,000, and we do not want to leave that money on the table. We want to put it to good use. And when you do step up and make a contribution, particularly when you become a sustaining member at either the $5, $10 a month level, whatever works in your budget, that helps us really forecast and plan for the different projects that we can do in the coming year. For instance, in the next couple of months, we have the election. We got that already planned, and reporters on their beats working hard to make sure that we're covering every angle of the midterm elections here. We're working on another IdeaStream Explores in the beginning of the winter, right after the election. So that's something, that's where we take a topic and we look at all facets of it. We did one on artificial intelligence not too long ago, and then our most recent one was where we looked at property taxes in the state of Ohio. 844-217-8897 is how you can contribute to IdeaStream and all the projects that we work so hard on that you expect from us and that we bring to you, WKSU.org.
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2: Weekend
1: yeah,
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1: It's 338.
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3: 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Dane Park, presenting the Addams Family musical from September 10th through the 20th. Branford Marsalis and Diane Reeves celebrate John Coltrane on September 12th and Punch Brothers on September 19th. 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
0: This is The World. I'm Marco Werman. Venezuela, in case you didn't know, has the largest oil reserves in the world. Its economy runs on oil. So it's no wonder that many Venezuelans are concerned that days after the White House announced that the U.S. would take majority control of a huge portion of Venezuela's oil reserves, key details of the agreement remain unclear, including how oil revenue would be divided. To learn more, we reached out to Jorge Piñon. He's a former oil executive who is now an energy researcher at the University of Texas, Austin. I started by asking him exactly what the U.S. was taking control of.
4: Well, I think that's the key word, control. The oil reserves of Venezuela, like most oil reserves in the world, that's subsurface geological reserves, belong to the country. They do not belong to a private company or a private enterprise. In fact, in Venezuela, it is very clear the Constitution basically says that the geological reserves of oil and natural gas belong to the state, period, end of story. What it seems that has happened is a concession has been signed, which is typical in an industry. And a concession could very well be a production sharing agreement in which a company guarantees that it's going to drill or invest X amount of money in developing the oil in a particular block, in this case, in the Orinoco. But I think what's very clear for all of us to understand is this does not involve the geological reserves of oil of the state of Venezuela. That's national. Nobody can touch it but the country. It's a constitutional issue. What has happened is very typical in our business. A company or a private enterprise has signed a concession with the state to develop some of those resources. In this case, 17 oil fields that it seems that they have approximately 65 billion barrels of oil.
0: Why then would the word concession not be used to describe what has been agreed to, if that's kind of a typical process in the oil business?
4: Where is the agreement? There's no transparency. As long as we, the press and the public and so on, don't have a physical copy of the agreement with three signatures in the bottom, everything that we're talking about is really just pure speculation. A concession or a production sharing agreement, it's very common. This one supposedly was signed for a period of 25 years. It includes a total of 17 oil fields. So these are fields that were producing that are now shut down due for technical reasons or lack of maintenance are now going to be restarted by this new company. And then the other ones are 8 greenfield projects, and those are brand new blocks in the Orinoco that still have not developed. And those will take years, by the way, to develop.
0: And Jorge, what about this deal, the so-called deal, has been left unsaid? Like, what are the questions that you want answered without actually putting your eyes on the so-called piece of paper?
4: Who are the signatures? So far, what we have received from Washington is that the United States, it's a signatory to this agreement. I am not aware that the United States had an oil company, just like Petrobras in Brazil or Pemex in Mexico or so on. So what U.S. entity, if the United States did sign this agreement, what entity? Was it the Department of Commerce? Was it the Department of Energy? Who signed the agreement on behalf of the U.S.? What is the U.S. role? And the same thing, the role and the participation then of the private sector. Reportedly, there was one. Some of the people says that there are more than one small, medium cap U.S. oil companies that are the ones that are going to do the work. Main question today, who signed the agreement on behalf of the United States? And what is the counterparty? Who is the other company that with the United States is going to develop these fields?
0: According to Reuters, the deal didn't even go through a competitive process. The White House is talking about $100 billion in private investment to get this oil flowing. Who or what is actually going to put up that money?
4: Well, that's the main question that we have. By the way, the $100 billion is back of the envelope figure. I cannot believe that somebody has done the due diligence that we in the industry are used to do in a project like this. You just don't come up with a number like this in a matter of weeks. How are you going to project the investment needed in 8 greenfield blocks? There are 8 fields in which we don't have any idea because nobody has ever developed those fields. By the way, those 8 green fields, there are 2 fields in that block that already belong to China and to the Italian oil company. There's going to be also a lot of questions in the Lake Maracaibo. There is a Lagunillas field which is 40% Belarus Neft, which is a Russian company. So it's very, very difficult for us to really give a proper analysis to the deal if we don't have a copy of it. The other question that we are asking is politically, is the United States going to be able to play nice ball with China and Russia and the Italians and all other companies that are already active in Venezuela?
0: Jorge, there's also the practicality of this deal that you alluded to a moment ago. The White House is talking about controlling 65 billion barrels of Venezuelan oil, but how much of that oil can actually be brought to market? Like, what kind of refinement are we talking about, and how quickly can it actually get pumped into cars?
4: Please remember that this is extra heavy oil of the Orinoco. This is oil that needs diluents. That's a lighter product like naphtha, for example, to be injected into the well so that we can lower or improve the viscosity to a point that we can get it out of the ground. So it's a very complex process. And then also the administration just recently said that part of that oil is going to go into the SPR, that is Strategic Petroleum Reserves. I have never heard of an extra heavy oil going into the SPR. The SPR are these huge salt caverns, four of them, that we have in Texas and in Louisiana, where we store light and medium crudes in the case of a national emergency. You cannot store heavy oil of the Orinoco and then mix it and blend it with this medium high quality crude, because then eventually it'll be very difficult, if not impossible, to pump out. So the fact that somebody said in the White House or in Washington that part of that oil is going to go to the SPR, or that it's going to replace some of the oil that was taken out in March by this administration out of this Strategic Petroleum Reserves, that's wrong. You can't do that. Again, it shows the lack of knowledge as far as the industry is concerned.
0: So let's say there is this agreement. Will Venezuela, under Delcy Rodriguez or anyone else who is endorsed by the White House, have any chance to appeal any terms of this deal, whatever they are?
4: Yes. And then the main questions that the big multinationals like the Exxons and others have is, what if in about a year or 2 years, there's free elections in Venezuela, a new national assembly is elected, a new government takes place, a new judiciary will take over? What about if they decide to play under different rules? And the new government in Venezuela will say, sorry, but all of the agreements that the previous government agreed to are null. They're not valid. That's the situation that the big oil companies are in. That's why big oil companies want continuity. They don't like changes. They want to sign a deal, sign the bottom line, and then beginning investing the billions of dollars that will take for them to recover their investment, and years that will take to recover their investment. They cannot afford this change of governments every couple of years and the change of the rules of the game. They need political continuity. That's why you don't have an Exxon. That's why you don't have other major oil companies in play today. That's why I want to see the agreement. I want to see who signed the agreement. Is there really an oil company that signed this agreement? And does that oil company has the expertise to drill for heavy oil? Do they have the safety stewardship and safety concerns about how to operate a field? Do they have deep pockets in order then to pay for a possible oil spill? You just don't award a concession to any, excuse my the word, a Mickey Mouse company. This is not a little deal. This is a big deal with big responsibilities. No any other company can sign a deal like this if it is not a respectable, deep pocket, well-experienced oil company. Where is the agreement? I question if there is an agreement.
0: That's Jorge Piñon. He's a former oil executive and joined us from Austin, where he's now an energy researcher at the University of Texas.

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1: Yes, and one of the reasons we'd love to hear from you is because we still have match dollars available. 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Thank you so much to them. So now is a great time to call in. And you know, one of the really amazing things that you have here is a conduit to the stories happening across the world. We just heard a couple interesting ones, and then you'll hear how they resonate home. You know, I think we all saw the tragic events in Nepal this past week, that those horrible images of that flood. And so, of course, you know, the first thing we thought to do was to reach out to our Nepalese community here in Akron. We have a large expat Nepalese community here, and so we reached out to them to see, you know, what they're feeling, what they're hearing, their family abroad or their friends. And so, you know, that is the conduit right from us to you, from the world to your doorstep. 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Any level, any gift, we appreciate more than anything. Sustaining gifts really go that extra mile. Gifts that we can count on, that just come out automatically every month, whether it's $5, $10, $100. Don't let me stop you. But whatever that amount is, it helps us so much, and it keeps us going all year long.
0: Well, and one of the things, too, I think that people rely on year after year, story after story, is the breadth of information, not only for each story, but we don't just give you the headline necessarily. We are giving you the full story. We are digging into it, and we have the time to do that because of you. Most places, and I think you'll agree, if you're listening to other places, going to other networks, if you will, you're not going to have that time to really richly tell these stories and tell them the way they deserve to be told. You know, public media is built around this straightforward idea: trusted information, meaningful stories that you're used to, and opportunities to learn that we learn should be available to everybody. So you don't need a subscription to listen to WKSU. Sometimes we forget that. I forget that when I'm driving around listening. There's no paywall standing between you and all the reporting that we do. So whether you tune in the morning, you listen occasionally, or maybe you discover a story when you need it the most, we are here as a shared resource for Northeast Ohio. 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It gives more people the chance to stay informed, to take part in community conversations, and feel connected to the places that we share. You know, and we do that too through different community functions, whether being out in the community for different events or for the Sound of Ideas community tours. 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
1: Yeah, and those, you know, you just mentioned community tours, one of the many ways that you can take part in the conversation with us. 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
0: Yes, but it's been fun.
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4: Skills can take a lot of work, not like Iraq or Saudi Arabia where you're going to stick a needle in the ground and the oil's just going to flow out.
5: The Trump administration says a new agreement will give the U.S. access to immense amounts of Venezuelan oil. Is that true?
6: For Monday, August 31st, this is All Things Considered from NPR News.
5: I'm Elsa Chang.
6: And I'm Mary Louise Kelly. The changing nature of warfare is driving the U.S. military to find new ways to feed troops.
5: Now, meals have to be smaller and lighter.
7: You can pull those out and kind of keep them in a pocket so it's easier to get to, easier nutrition.
6: Also, an investigation from NPR and Boston University finds that heat kills thousands of Americans every year.
5: But officials drastically undercount the number of deaths.
6: And as the world continues to mourn Dolly Parton, many are holding her up as a model Christian.
8: We as Tennesseans have seen all of the things that God guided her and led her to do.
5: First, this news.
9: Live from NPR News, I'm Lakshmi Singh. More than a dozen people are still unaccounted for in the Grand Canyon in the aftermath of flash flooding along the Colorado River Saturday. At least two people have died. Chris Clements of member station KNAU in Flagstaff, Arizona, spoke to NPR's Here and Now.
10: Right now, the American Red Cross is holding a staging area, if you will, at a cafeteria on the South Rim for those who've been affected, for evacuees. There's another staging area in Grand Canyon Village, and rescue operations are underway as we speak. And folks have already said, officials have said this morning that the rainfall that we're seeing today and probably the rest of the week is going to impact their efforts.
9: That's KNAU's Chris Clements. Rescuers in Nepal are racing to reach hundreds of flood victims believed trapped in tunnels at hydropower sites. The death toll in Nepal and China surpasses 950, with thousands more still unaccounted for. The U.S. has entered into a partnership with Venezuela that would give the U.S. control of much of its oil reserves. NPR's Frank Ordonez reports the deal is raising new questions, such as what it means for democracy in Venezuela.
11: When the U.S. captured then-Venezuelan leader Nicolas Maduro, the administration outlined a three-phase strategy for Venezuela. It started with stabilization, then reviving the economy, and finally transition to new elections. Benjamin Gedan, who led the Venezuela portfolio in the Obama White House, says the deal throws that all into question and potentially changes Washington's priorities for Venezuela.
12: On that long list of U.S. considerations, democracy, we believe, was always the kind of guiding principle for U.S. policy. And now it has fallen either very low down that list or off that list entirely.
11: Gedan said Trump is signing a long-term deal that largely depends on the current regime staying in power. Franco Ordonez, NPR News.
9: Soccer great Lionel Messi has announced his retirement from international soccer, saying that he has nothing left to give and that the time has come. John Bartlett has details.
13: Messi retires as Argentina's most capped player, the country's top scorer, and a World Cup winner with the national team in the 2022 tournament in Qatar. He originally retired from international soccer in 2016 before reversing his decision and continuing to play for La Albiceleste, as Argentina's national team are known, and ascended to near immortal status in his home country when he lifted the World Cup 6 years later, Argentina's first title since 1986. Messi won the Ballon d'Or, soccer's most coveted individual honour, a record 8 times, as well as dozens of trophies during his club career with Spanish giants Barcelona and French champions Paris Saint-Germain. 39-year-old Messi will continue to play for Inter Miami in Major League Soccer. For NPR News, I'm John Bartlett.
9: This is NPR News.
14: Local news now from WKSU IdeaStream Public Media. I'm Amanda Rabinowitz. Akron residents will decide on 3 city charter amendments in November. One proposal would require landlords to offer payment plans for security deposits and band application and screening fees. Another would bar housing discrimination based on criminal history or source of income, including housing vouchers. The third would give the police auditor subpoena power and expand community oversight of the department. Council President Margot Somerville said when council passed it today that the amendments were not up for debate.
15: Because these petitions have been certified by our clerk, we must order the submission of these proposed charter amendments to the voters. Right? And this is required of us by the charter.
14: The group Freedom Block led the effort to put the 3 amendments on the ballot. More Ohio school children are getting exempted from vaccinations. Federal data shows 6% received exemptions in 2025, up from 2% in 2020, the first year of the COVID-19 pandemic. Dr. Robert Frank, director of Cincinnati Children's Vaccine Research Center, says Ohio's vaccine exemptions follow a nationwide trend.
16: What we've seen in state after state is that the increase of exemptions leads directly to an increase in outbreaks of vaccine-preventable diseases.
14: Ohio is dealing with its 3rd measles outbreak of the year as the nation experiences its worst year for measles spread in 3 decades. A new farmers market is coming to downtown Cleveland tomorrow. North Union Farmers Market is launching a 6-week pilot at Mall B, offering fresh produce, baked goods, prepared foods, and other local products Tuesdays from 10:30 to 1:30. The market comes as downtown loses its Heinen's grocery store and could return next year if successful. A heat advisory will be in effect for much of Northeast Ohio starting tomorrow afternoon and continuing through Wednesday evening. Tonight, low 70s. Shower and storm chances early tomorrow, mostly sunny, highs in the low 90s. It's 4:06.
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6: This is All Things Considered from NPR News. I'm Mary Louise Kelly in Washington.
18: And I'm Elsa Chang in Culver City, California. For the past 6 months, U.S. gas prices have been sky high as the country has been at war with Iran. Now, the Trump administration has announced a deal to acquire 65 billion barrels of oil from Venezuela, which means drivers all over the country want to know, will we get relief from these high gas prices anytime soon? NPR Energy reporter Willa Rubin joins us now. Hi, Willa.
19: Hi, Elsa.
18: Okay, well, let's start with what's happening now. Like, have there been any immediate price changes because of this news?
19: So not for gas and diesel prices. Right now, nationally, gasoline prices are averaging a little over $4 a gallon. That's around where they've been over the past few months. Now, I've been watching the price of crude oil. It actually ticked up very slightly since the news of the Venezuela deal. Huh. I spoke with Jaime Brito. He's the executive director of refining and oil products for Dow Jones Energy about whether he thinks this deal could affect anything soon for American drivers, especially before the midterms. And here's what he said.
20: It's not going to change, you know, market fundamentals in 2026. It's not going to change consumer prices next year. And so I don't see any direct way in which this can benefit, you know, voters or consumers between now and November, let's say, of this year.
19: Yeah, you know, fuel prices have been a real sore point among Americans. A gallon of gas is up 40% in the last 6 months. The price of diesel is within 20 cents of an all-time high.
18: Wait, explain this to me. I mean, Venezuela is sitting on so much oil, right? Why would this not make a difference?
19: you are right, Venezuela is sitting on a ton of oil, but that does not mean that it's possible to extract or refine all of that oil that it's sitting on anytime soon, because the fields also that are being discussed, they're largely underdeveloped. And also, a lot of Venezuela's existing oil infrastructure has been in disrepair. Alejandro Velasco, a historian at New York University, he says if you were to walk around oil facilities there right now,
1: you would see rusted equipment, which is indication of corrosion, lack of upkeep, lack of maintenance.
19: You'd see leaks, broken fences where copper thieves came in to steal wire. Velasco and other analysts say it will take years and billions of dollars to repair or build new infrastructure. There are also, you know, a lot of questions about this deal, like, who is going to run it? The U.S. does not have a national oil company. And on Venezuela's side, the country is run by an unelected interim president. All this to say, this oil will not be showing up at the pump or in the U.S. strategic reserve anytime soon.
18: Also, let's remind everyone, a lot of what's going on with gas prices is directly connected to the Strait of Hormuz, right?
19: Totally. Venezuela's contribution to the global oil supply is small. It's only about 1%. And the Strait of Hormuz is a much bigger factor. Normally, you know, pre-war, about a fifth of the world's oil supply passed through the strait. Over this past weekend, the U.S. and Iran started trading fire again. And Patrick DeHaan, a petroleum analyst at GasBuddy, he put the Venezuela deal in this context.
21: While there's the potential that years down the road, there's going to be significant sums of additional oil in the market, none of that matters now. What matters now is that there are new escalations and that risk is in real time.
19: And, you know, plus Ukraine has been firing at Russian refineries. That's taken a bunch of refining capacity offline, and it's shrunk the global supply of refined oil.
18: And real quick, Willa, is there anything else the Trump administration is doing to try to bring down gas prices?
19: Yes, they're trying to do some things that could lower the price of gas a bit. They've approved an extension to a waiver of the Jones Act to make it easier for more ships to deliver oil to U.S. ports. They're also letting oil producers roll out what's called a winter blend gasoline a little early, which is cheaper for producers to make. It could boost the gas supply a little bit, but nothing is a silver bullet.
18: No silver bullet. That is NPR's Willa Rubin. Thank you, Willa.
19: Thank you so much.
22: Let's stay with this new agreement that the Trump administration is celebrating, saying it will give the U.S. access to vast amounts of Venezuelan oil. But as you just heard, it may be years before the oil actually gets to U.S. gas pumps. And as John Otis reports, the deal could help keep Venezuela's unpopular U.S.-backed interim president in power.
23: Trump calls it, quote, the biggest oil deal in world history. Under the 25-year agreement announced Friday, the U.S. government will partner with an unnamed private company to develop 17 untapped oil fields in Venezuela. Trump claims the deal will double American petroleum reserves by giving the U.S. majority control over 65 billion barrels of Venezuela's proven oil reserves.
24: Los ingresos de nuestro país llegarían a un total de 209,335 millones de dólares.
23: For her part, Venezuela's acting president, Delcy Rodriguez, claimed in a speech that the arrangement will bring her country jobs, foreign investment, and more than $209 billion in oil taxes.
24: Nuestro país tiene las mayores reservas petroleras del mundo, pero tener recursos bajo tierra no es suficiente.
23: Our country has the largest oil reserves in the world, she said, but what good is it if it remains in the ground? It's a dramatic U-turn for Venezuela. Its socialist government spent much of the past 25 years lambasting Washington, shooing away U.S. oil companies and nationalizing their assets. That's the late President Hugo Chavez in 2007, celebrating his seizure of U.S.-operated oil fields in eastern Venezuela. Eventually, amid government mismanagement, corruption, and U.S. sanctions, Venezuela's oil production plummeted. In January this year, U.S. military forces removed authoritarian leader Nicolas Maduro from power and established a pro-Washington government led by Rodriguez. Trump then called on U.S. oil companies to invest $100 billion in Venezuela. But later, at a White House summit with U.S. oil majors, ExxonMobil CEO Darren Woods was wary.
25: We first got into Venezuela back in the 1940s. We've had our assets seized there twice. And so you can imagine to re-enter a third time would require some pretty significant changes.
23: Venezuela has made some of those changes, like reducing taxes and allowing international arbitration for contract disputes. But Francisco Monaldi, who directs the Latin America Energy Program at Rice University, says U.S. firms still complain about high taxes, opaque bidding procedures, and rampant influence peddling.
0: If you talk to the big companies here, they are all really concerned about how things are being handled.
23: Oil production has inched up this year from just below to just above 1 million barrels per day. But that's a far cry from the 3.4 million daily barrels Venezuela produced back in the 1990s. It marks the first time Washington will become directly involved in oil production since World War II. But there are few details, and it remains unclear whether private oil companies will follow Trump's lead.
2: My gut reaction is that this doesn't make any difference whatsoever.
23: Amy Myers Jaffe is an energy expert at New York University. She says Venezuela's oil fields, pipelines, refineries, and ports are all badly degraded, and that ramping up production will take years.
2: These are fields that take a lot of work. It's not like Iraq or Saudi Arabia where you're going to stick a needle in the ground and the oil is just going to flow out.
23: Many average Venezuelans are also skeptical. Now, the Americans will practically own all our oil, says Caracas resident Margarita Yepes. Even so, David Smildy, a Venezuela scholar at Tulane University, says the oil deal could provide a boost to acting President Rodriguez. She heads a deeply unpopular authoritarian regime which has denied opposition demands for free elections.
3: They do not want to relinquish power, and they know that pleasing the Trump administration and getting U.S. investment is key.
23: As a result, he says, the oil deal might speed up Venezuela's economy, but slow down its transition to democracy. For NPR News, I'm John Otis.
14: 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Thanks for tuning in. On this Monday, I'm Amanda Rabinowitz, and this is day five of our Let's Power Up fundraising campaign here at WKSU. 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Hi, Zaria.
4: Hi, Amanda. Happy to be here.
14: Yeah, it's our first time here together.
4: I know. First time doing Pledge together. 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
14: I love it.
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14: That's right. 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
4: Right.
14: And what happens is you make that contribution and you feel like, wow, I really am a part of something here. 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And
4: yeah.
14: Zaria, you've been here now almost 4 years.
4: Almost 4 years, and it's crazy to think about. I started this job pretty much right after college. Now I've been here as long as I was in college. So it's very interesting. It's very humbling, but I'm happy to be here. Happy to be here with you, Amanda. And I really do feel like I've been, since being at IdeaStream, been powering up the people in my life. I'm like, I work here now. That means you love me. You kind of have to support me in these ways. 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
4: Yeah, and we have a couple thank yous already at the top of the hour. 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
22: 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I'm Mary Louise Kelly.
10: And I'm Elsa Chang. Former Congressman George Santos has been permanently banned from the prediction market site Kalshi. This is the company's first ever lifetime ban, and it follows an investigation finding that Santos engaged in insider trading. This comes as election integrity experts fear prediction markets could be used to try to manipulate midterm elections. For more on all of this, we're joined now by NPR's Bobby Allen. Hi, Bobby.
11: Hey, what's up, Elsa?
10: Hey. Okay, so remind us, what did Kalshi say that Santos was doing?
11: Yeah, so ahead of Trump's State of the Union address earlier this year, he took to social media and posted videos about how excited he was to be attending the State of the Union. Now, at the same time, investigators found Santos was placing bets on Kalshi that he would not be there. And when he never showed up, he made nearly $18,000 in profits. I broke the news of Santos doing this back in June, and back then federal regulators told me he was not cooperating with the investigation. Kalshi says that lack of cooperation played a major part in the company's decision to ban him for life. Santos took to Twitter to respond. He wrote, "Thanks, Kalshi, for the lifetime ban from your gambling platform. Let's see how much longer you guys are around." Kalshi also fined Santos $71,000.
10: Okay, and I saw that Kalshi made some other announcements as well today about some other people. What happened there?
11: Yeah, it wasn't just Santos. Kalshi said Lori Buckhout, a Republican congressional candidate from North Carolina, was suspended from the platform for 3 years after betting on her own candidacy ahead of the state's primary. Another case was related to billionaire Stephen Kubek. Kubek founded the timeshare company Diamond Resorts. He was handed a three-year ban for wagering on his one-time bid to be governor of California. Then there was an announcement late Friday that President Trump's former teleprompter operator, Gabriel Perez, was suspended from Kalshi and fined $65,000 by federal regulators. He was allegedly using advance notice of Trump's remarks to bet on what the president would say at his speeches.
10: I mean, Bobby, I feel like we're hearing more and more about actions against people using inside information to bet on these platforms. Why is that the case? Is it my imagination?
11: No, we are. We're hearing a lot about it, and that's because calls in Washington have been getting louder and louder. There's a lot of attention on Kelce and Polymarket and whether people are profiting off of political campaigns or government information like access to the president. And so Kelce has been beefing up its surveillance tools and making announcements about people abusing its platforms as a way of saying, look, we have this under control. We're keeping these insider traders off. And while they are clamping down, it's also worth saying that these companies are essentially tasked with policing themselves, right? The Trump administration has very few guardrails, and it has actually actively supported the prediction market industry. So if government investigators get involved, it's really only after Kelce or Polymarket refers something to them. Overall, Elsa, it's really an anything-goes regulatory environment.
18: Which probably is making election integrity experts even more fearful. What are the fears about these platforms ahead of the midterms?
11: Yeah, the fears are that poll workers could slow the vote down or intentionally undercount the vote to try to cash out on a market related to a midterm race. And there are also concerns about, you know, people aligned with one candidate or foreign actors pumping money to try to, you know, skew the odds. And finally, these markets also are just really sensitive to viral social media posts and news stories. So there are worries that these betting markets will entice people to spread misinformation about the midterms. Look, falsehoods about elections have been something we've been dealing with for some time. But now, Elsa, we have new financial incentives for people to do that. So be on the alert.
18: That is NPR's Bobby Allen. Thank you, Bobby.
11: Thanks, Elsa.
14: 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I'm Amanda Rabinowitz, and we are in day 5 of our Power Up fundraising campaign, and we are asking listeners who rely on this service to help power it up. 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Today is New Member Monday. 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Zaria Johnson, our environment reporter, is here with me today. Zaria, so great to have
9: Hello.
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14: And sometimes, you know, you've been listening for a long time. 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
9: Oh, yeah. I feel like the work is never ending with the election stuff. You just reminded me I have a deadline this Friday for the elections coverage. 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And that's all because of you. 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
14: That's right. It's a great time to give. 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

0: The emergency alert system has been designed to provide the public with timely warnings and emergency information. Had this been an actual emergency, you would have received instructions and information related to that emergency over this and other stations in your area. The WKSU stations serve the East Central and Central and East Lakeshore operational areas, and WCPN serves the Central and East Lakeshore operational areas. This concludes this test of the emergency alert system.
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2: Live from NPR News in Culver City, California, I'm Dwayne Brown. The U.S. has entered into a partnership with Venezuela that would give the U.S. control of much of its oil reserves after resuming its fight with Iran. Following a month-long pause in the conflict, Vice President J.D. Vance today says the Trump administration is also putting Iran on notice as airstrikes in the Persian Gulf resume.
3: He would be the first to say he doesn't make announcements about military actions on social media, but I think that he's sending a message to the Iranians. Look, we know that they continue to shoot at commercial shipping. We continue to have a lot of tools at our disposal to prevent them from doing so, or at least cut down on them from doing so. And that's what the president is saying is, look, you guys are shooting at commercial shipping. You guys are behaving like a terrorist country. You've got to stop, or there are going to be some consequences.
2: Vice President J.D. Vance, experts say a deal with Venezuela over its oil reserves would do little right now to ease rising oil and gas prices. Turkey, Saudi Arabia, and Pakistan held their first meeting today as partners of a new defense agreement signed earlier this month. The deal combines Saudi Arabia's oil, Pakistan's nuclear power, and Turkey's growing defense industry, as NPR's Hadil El-Shawchi reports.
4: In a joint statement, the three countries said they plan to enhance their defense capabilities and what they call the cohesion of their armed forces. They said they plan to do this by cooperating in defense industries and the development of defense technologies. The Mecca defense agreement comes amid rising tensions between Turkey and Israel. Earlier this month, Israel launched an airstrike targeting an airbase in northern Syria, saying it was to preempt a deployment of Turkish forces. Turkey denied the move. At a press conference today, Turkish Foreign Minister Hakan Fidan called Israeli Prime Minister Benjamin Netanyahu a threat to international security. Hadil Al-Shalchi, NPR News, Istanbul.
2: Stocks fell on Wall Street today. 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
1: Local news now from WKSU, IdeaStream Public Media. I'm Amanda Rabinowitz. The first new rail car for the Greater Cleveland Regional Transit Authority arrived today, part of a $435 million fleet upgrade. The cars will include more wheelchair space, bike racks, and ice cutting technology, with safety testing set to begin before they enter service next summer. The investment comes as RTA makes service cuts, including longer waits on some bus routes and the elimination of the free downtown trolley. Cleveland is kicking off a rebate program to help residents purchase electric bicycles. IdeaStream Public Media's Zaria Johnson has more on the expected climate benefits.
5: Tim Kovach with the city's Office of Sustainability calls e-bikes the most energy-efficient mode of transportation available. He says the goal is to make biking more accessible to residents and prevent hundreds of tons of greenhouse gas emissions from entering the atmosphere.
6: About 48% of car trips that occur within the city of Cleveland are 5 miles or less in distance. And so hopefully by giving folks the opportunity to reduce the cost of an e-bike, that would give them the chance to more readily be able to convert those short car trips to e-bike trips instead.
5: The city partnered with Bike Cleveland to offer as many as 100 e-bike rebates for qualifying Cleveland residents. Kovach says the rebate will cover between $500 to $1,500, depending on the resident's income, at four participating bike stores. Zaria Johnson, IdeaStream Public Media.
1: Applications for Cleveland's e-bike rebate program open tomorrow. More information is at IdeaStream.org. Ohio farmers are speaking out against President Trump's plan to ease beef prices by temporarily allowing ground beef to be imported without an out-of-quota tariff. It starts tomorrow. Jack Irvin with the Ohio Farm Bureau says cattle farmers are trying to build back up their herds after selling them last year when the drought made feed too expensive.
7: How is importing going to help us do that, right? If you're going to depress the price potentially, and that's kind of the goal, that is going to create a disincentive for farmers to reinvest. Cattle's very expensive. It's not a quick turnaround.
1: The American Farm Bureau is urging Trump to reconsider, warning the tariff suspension is creating uncertainty and disruption in the cattle market. Tonight, temperatures will be in the mid to low 70s. Shower and storm chances early Tuesday. A heat advisory begins around 2 o'clock for most of the region, with highs in the low 90s. This is WKSU. It's 4:35.
8: In Nashville, murals of Dolly Parton are covered in flowers, cards, and novena candles, with Dolly's face where Mother Mary's face usually is. Some cards are calling her Saint Dolly. Since her passing, many in Nashville, where Parton lived for many years, have praised her as an example of how to live a Christian life. Mariana Baca-Yao of member station WPLN in Nashville reports from a church holding communion in Dolly's honor.
9: In East Nashville, a historic church has been decked in pink flowers, the altar draped in a quilt of many colors to celebrate Dolly Parton's life as an artist, a philanthropist, and as a Christian.
10: Her faith informed everything that she did.
9: That's Pastor Liza Hawkins of Riverside Commons, a ministry of the Evangelical Lutheran Church in America.
10: She woke up every morning and prayed that God would guide her and lead her, and we as Tennesseans have seen all of the things that God guided her and led her to do.
9: As part of the church's Dolly Communion, worshipers make clothespin butterflies.
11: Fold it with accordion or pinch it together.
9: Pastor Hawkins says butterflies are also a symbol in Christianity.
10: And that was a lot of what Dolly loved about, you know, butterflies are a symbol for resurrection and also a symbol for the Holy Spirit.
9: As part of her readings, Hawkins reads from a children's book's rendition of Dolly Parton's Coat of Many Colors.
10: Now I know we had no money, but I was as rich as I could be. In my coat of many colors, my mama made for me.
9: And Hawkins leaves her church with a lesson from Dolly Parton's I Will Always Love You. She cites one of the song's most famous lines, showing how it echoes the Apostle Paul's words in the Bible.
10: Above all this, I wish you love. These three things remain, faith, hope, and love. And the greatest of these is love.
9: And when it's time to take up the collection, Hawkins passes around a pink cowgirl hat as the offering plate. For NPR News, I'm Mariana Baca-Yao in Nashville.
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13: 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I'm Juana Summers.
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1: 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I'm Amanda Rabinowitz. Thanks for joining us. 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And I'm here with Zaria Johnson. She's our environment reporter here at WKSU. And Zaria, so great to have you here on this Monday and and welcoming new members today.
16: New Member Monday. 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And, you know, I'm really excited about this Powered by You campaign because every time I run into somebody new in my life or any listener out in the street, I'm like, you're the reason that, you know, I'm able to do this. 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
1: That's right. We are looking for now 21 contributors by 6 o'clock. So, Zaria, we are counting them down. We started at 25 this hour, and we're down to 21. And each person that we hear from helps us get closer to this $100,000 goal that we have by Thursday. Mm-hmm. So we got to keep moving in the right direction, and we're welcoming new members today. 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
1: That's right. And Zari, it's so great to have you here, because you're one of our reporters that we hired when, WKSU, IdeaStream Public Media, the two forces merged and we started expanding. 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
1: And, you know, you're just an example of, you know, what we have going on here. Friday, Connor Morris was in here with me. He's our education reporter. So valuable to have one of those. And you're our environment reporter. We also have reporters looking at city government. Mm-hmm. We have a whole health team. 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
16: Yeah.
1: They're cutting, and we want to do just the opposite. 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
16: And it's been, just to your point, Amanda, it's been so valuable welcoming these new reporters over the last few weeks. But even in my experience, Jeff St. Clair just made the shift from newscasts over to the reporting team as the science reporter. And it's been so helpful already, just having somebody be able to take like a piece of the environment beat, maybe to take over like the science half of that and give me some time to do some other things like reporting on that e-bike rebate program or covering some RTA meetings where service cuts seem to continue to be happening. So it just helps us maybe spread the wealth of the workload and also make sure that you, our listener, is informed across our 22 county region here in Northeast Ohio. 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
8: This summer, we've been sampling breakfasts from all around the world with NPR's international correspondents. Today, we bring you a classic combo from Cairo, where NPR's Aya Betraoui tastes an ancient staple that's been grown for millennia and beloved by millions.
17: I meet two women having breakfast at Nasser Fayoumi, an unassuming food cart and small shop in downtown Cairo with metal chairs and tables on the street. They're eating dalmeya, crunchy donut hole-sized bites that are nearly identical to falafel, except made of fava beans, not chickpeas. Marwaiza says she loves tamaya, but doesn't eat it every morning because it's fried and not great on her stomach. Her friend Mahadaat says this is the kind of breakfast for bonding with friends. And for millions of Egyptians, tamaya is a staple food that pairs with a mashed fava bean dish called ful medemnis. This classic duo, one creamy and zesty, the other dry and crispy, is known locally as ful with tamaya. And fava beans have been in Egypt for millennia. A version of these beans were depicted being served as symbolic offerings to ancient Egyptian gods some 3,000 years ago. These days, 21-year-old Yusuf Ahmed mashes up fava beans into a paste of herbs and spices like cilantro, dill, and cumin to make tamaya at the food cart.
18: It's green. It's like a greenish color. And then he takes like little balls of it and he just dumps it into this huge frying pan of oil. It's not really a pan. It's more like a cauldron of oil.
17: So how many of these golden fried balls does he make here a day, I ask?
18: He says he makes more than 4,000 of these a day. Each one is about the size of, they could fit in your palm. They're not all exactly the same size. It's not an exact science at all. He just sort of eyeballs it.
17: Nearby, the fava beans for ful are pulsed in a blender. This creamy texture is then given some oil, sesame paste, and lemon squeeze.
18: So now he's mixing. And now he's opening up a half piece of Egyptian pita bread, and he's just putting a spoonful of this ful in every half loaf.
17: And each one of these mini sandwiches costs 10 Egyptian pounds. That's 20 cents. Samir Helmi, a doorman in the neighborhood, knows what he came for. With a third of Egyptians living in poverty on just a few dollars a day, this breakfast of ful and tamaya is what fuels people like Helmi, who doesn't hesitate to share his breakfast with me. But I already have a plate of tamaya waiting for me, and I dig in.
18: Did you hear that crunch? It's perfect. Crunchy, filling, a little warm. Amazing.
17: Aya Batraoui, NPR News, Cairo.

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1: Let's start with contagious peeing among chimps. 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We should say urination. Contagious
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1: urination. 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
4: 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I'm Amanda Rabinowitz. Temperatures tonight will be in the low 70s. It's going to be really hot tomorrow. Heat advisory begins at 2 o'clock for most of our region. Shower and storm chances early and highs in the low 90s. Looking ahead to Wednesday, slight chance of showers and thunderstorms, and that heat advisory remains in effect. It's going to be mostly sunny with highs in the low to mid 90s. It's currently 86 degrees in Akron and Worcester and 84 in downtown Cleveland. 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We are in day 5, highs in the low 90s. Looking ahead to Wednesday, slight chance of showers and thunderstorms, and that heat advisory remains in effect. It's going to be mostly sunny with highs in the low

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7: 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Zaria Johnson, our environment reporter, is in with me today. And Zaria, it's been so fun talking with you this past hour, and we're looking for new members today. That's how this is going.
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10: Live from NPR News in Washington, I'm Louise Schiavone. The Supreme Court is allowing the Trump administration to continue with construction on a White House ballroom for now. NPR's Kerry Johnson reports the more than $300 million project represents a top priority for President Trump.
11: The Supreme Court did not address the underlying issue, whether the demolition of the East Wing and construction of a new ballroom is legal. Rather, the court majority says the National Trust for Historic Preservation likely hasn't suffered a concrete injury that would allow it to sue to stop the project. Leaders of the CIA, the FBI, and the Director of National Intelligence filed court papers arguing any delay could hurt national security and make it harder to protect the president. Chief Justice John Roberts dissented, along with the court's three liberal justices. Roberts wrote the construction is likely unlawful because Congress has not approved it. He noted the White House is not just any building. Kerry Johnson, NPR News.
10: The House of Representatives is back in Washington after its five-week summer break. Funding the government is among the top agenda items. NPR's Eric McDaniel has more.
12: As of this moment, the deadline for the funding to lapse is the end of September. But the funding vote this week would be a stopgap, continuing government funding until December. It would avoid a shutdown during the midterm elections, which seems to be a bipartisan wish. The package has already passed the Senate, so this vote is the last stop before it heads to the president's desk for a signature. We've already seen two record-setting federal government shutdowns in the second Trump administration. The House might also vote on a censure resolution targeted at Chuck Edwards, a North Carolina Republican, who dropped his re-election bid after the House Ethics Committee found that Edwards may have created or fostered a hostile work environment and engaged in sexual harassment. He denies wrongdoing. Eric McDaniel, NPR News, Washington.
10: Former Congressman George Santos has been banned from the prediction market site Kalshi for life. As NPR's Bobby Allen reports, the betting site announced several enforcement actions.
13: Kalshi says George Santos received a lifetime ban after he failed to cooperate with its investigation. The company found that Santos shared social media posts about how excited he was to attend Trump's State of the Union earlier this year. And at the same time, he was placing bets on Kalshi that he would not attend. In response, Santos posted on X, "Thanks for the lifetime ban from your gambling platform. Let's see how much longer you guys are around." Kalshi also announced actions against North Carolina congressional candidate Lori Buckout, who wagered on her own campaign, and against billionaire Stephen Klubeck, who bet on his now-abandoned run for governor of California. The crackdown comes as election integrity experts fear that prediction markets could create chaos this coming November. Bobby Allen, NPR News.
10: Rescue crews searching the Grand Canyon have found at least two bodies, and more than a dozen others remain missing after a Saturday flash flood event near Bright Angel Canyon. Dozens of people were evacuated from the site. The Dow was off 374, the S&P 500 off 25. This is NPR.
7: Local news now from WKSU IdeaStream Public Media. I'm Amanda Rabinowitz. Cleveland has shut down a smoke shop on Superior Avenue accused of illegally selling marijuana. A spokesperson for Councilwoman Stephanie House-Jones says the shop was next to a daycare. A city judge ordered it padlocked. House-Jones says illegal smoke shops are popping up across Cleveland, with one person allegedly linked to multiple locations. Up to 100 Cleveland residents can get rebates for electric bikes through a city program aimed at reducing greenhouse gas emissions and improving mobility. The rebates will cover the cost of an e-bike up to $1,500, depending on income. Bike Cleveland's Jacob Van Sickle helped develop the program. He says it will make cycling more accessible to the 25% of Cleveland residents who can't use a personal vehicle.
14: We know people are relying on public transit, they're relying on biking, they're relying on walking to get around. So this is a way that we're hoping to try to make it a little bit easier for folks to have another option to be able to get to where they need to go.
7: Applications for Cleveland's e-bike rebate program open tomorrow through September 22nd. More information is at ideastream.org. As the leaves change in Wayne County, two trees will remain bright blue as a symbol of mental health awareness. The painted trees are part of the Blue Tree Project, an international mental health campaign. Residents Scott and Barb Friedhoff helped make Worcester the first Ohio city to participate, and they hope the trees will help reduce stigma.
15: We can talk about our heart health. We do that. But boy, talking about mental health is just something it's just not done.
7: The city is now home to two blue trees after the initiative started in Australia. Gas prices are down 21 cents in Northeast Ohio this week to an average of $3.91 a gallon, according to AAA. Nationally, prices remain high with the average just over $4 a gallon. AAA says August is on track to be the most expensive August ever at the pump. Heat advisory goes into effect tomorrow afternoon. Tonight will be in the low 70s, and then shower and storm chances early and mostly sunny tomorrow. Low 90s, could be mid-90s on Wednesday. It's 5:06.
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17: This is All Things Considered from NPR News. I'm Elsa Chang in Culver City, California.
1: And I'm Mary Louise Kelly in Washington. The Trump administration says it's asking countries to voluntarily cut off business with Iran to squeeze Iran's economy further. Here's Treasury Secretary Scott Bessent outlining the U.S. plan for, quote, economic D-Day.
18: Let me be clear. Any entity that facilitates money laundering on behalf of Iran will be removed from the U.S. dollar system.
1: But the most critical country that the U.S. needs to get on board is China, and China has already said it will not cooperate. With me in the studio is NPR's Emily Fang. Hey there, Emily.
19: Hi, Mary Louise.
1: Hi. So how is this newest economic pressure campaign against Iran working out? And explain why China is so critical.
19: Right. There's been one big success so far, and that's the United Arab Emirates. It was a big trade hub for Iran, but the UAE said it was cutting off trade ties with Iran earlier this month. But a bigger source of oil revenue for Iran has been from China, and China is where a lot of these front companies, which help Iran move money around, are also based. There were just two dozen of them sanctioned by the U.S. Treasury last week. And sanctions experts I've spoken to agree that the U.S. needs China to police this activity itself for it to be successful. But the problem is, as you've mentioned, is China has flatly rejected the U.S.'s new economic pressure campaign last week. And here's one of their foreign ministry spokespeople saying here that China, quote, resolutely opposes illegal unilateral sanctions.
1: So there is precedent here. The U.S. has sanctioned Iran for many years. It has done so without China's help for many years. How have previous rounds worked out? How effective have they been?
19: Not very successfully. And failure to get China on board to support unilateral American sanctions is one of the many reasons that the Obama administration, which was struggling with this issue, it was one of the reasons why it negotiated something called the JCPOA, or what we sometimes call the Iran nuclear deal. This was multilateral. China was involved, and it would cut back some sanctions on Iran because Iran would agree to allow guardrails on its nuclear enrichment program. Here's actually President Obama back all the way in 2015 defending that deal and explaining why the U.S. could not keep up unilateral sanctions on Iran.
20: We'd have to cut off countries like China from the American financial system. And since they happen to be major purchasers of our debt, such actions could trigger severe disruptions in our own economy.
19: Meaning China could punch back by selling its dollar holdings, undermining the American currency. And since then, it's put a law on the books that allows Beijing to disobey American sanctions. Alan Ayer was at the State Department trying to unsuccessfully, I should add, persuade China to buy less Iranian oil during Trump's first term.
0: Some countries you can put pressure on, some you can't. China, you know, we've got so many balls in the air with China. We've got so many various equities, and we, to say nothing of the fact that we've got a state visit coming up.
19: But, you know, that visit from Chinese leader Xi Jinping to the White House in about a month, that could be an opportunity, Ayer said.
1: How so? What kind of opportunity?
19: Well, it's the first Chinese state visit of its kind in more than 10 years, and Richard Nephew, a former sanctions coordinator at the State Department and a deputy special envoy to Iran, he says China may ask for something in return from the U.S.
15: My expectation is that the Chinese will say, well, listen, if you're going to grant us concessions on U.S.-China trade issues, or you're going to agree not to use export controls, then China might be interested.
1: Might be interested. Maybe a little daylight there.
19: Maybe, but cutting off trade economic activity with Iran completely, unlikely, he says.
1: And Pierre-Emile Feng, thank you.
19: Thank you, Mary Louise.
17: The U.S. government has long maintained a critical early warning system which looks at the risk of starvation all around the world. Aid organizations and governments rely on it to prepare for and respond to famines. But in August, the Trump administration stopped updating data from three high-risk countries, Afghanistan, Somalia, and Yemen. All three have also seen cuts to U.S. aid. NPR's Duri Buscarin reports.
21: In early August, Jeremy Kneindike was sitting on a flight to Somalia when he did what any good aid worker would do. He took out his phone and checked the country's profile on the famine early warning system, FuseNet.
22: I was like reading the stuff on the plane on the flight over, and I thought, that's weird. Why isn't there anything since June?
21: FuseNet pulls in crop reports, market data, and satellite information to create hyper-localized data that tracks and predicts hunger emergencies across the globe.
22: If a major food crisis is coming, FuseNet can reliably anticipate that 6 to 9 months out.
21: That window allows governments and aid groups to get shipments where they need to be. But that data is now out of date.
22: If you go today to the FuseNet website and you open up the East Africa regional page, Somalia is just grayed out.
21: But when he landed in Mogadishu, the reality soon became clear.
22: We heard of children coming so late to some of the malnutrition stabilization centers that they were dying soon after admission.
21: Years of drought have pushed Somalia to the brink of famine. The UN estimates that more than 6.5 million people are facing acute food insecurity. But in January, the U.S. suspended nearly all aid to Somalia after claiming that Somali officials seized food aid and destroyed a U.S.-funded warehouse.
22: If they allow FuseNet to continue reporting, then they're basically documenting the damage of their own decisions. And I think that's what they don't want.
21: In a statement to NPR, the State Department said that FuseNet's reporting for specific countries has increased or decreased based on shifts in needs, policy priorities, and other factors. Several aid organizations spoke out against the pause in reporting. The State Department told NPR today that FuseNet will reinstate its reports on Somalia, Afghanistan, and Yemen in September.
23: As an expert in the field, I don't have any other indicators that are national in scope of the same quality.
21: Michelle Yurkovich, an expert on food aid policy at the University of Massachusetts Boston, says these UN sources also use FuseNet data.
23: And if governments are allowed to put their thumb on the scale of these systems to influence their projections, the system itself loses its credibility.
21: The Trump administration suspended FuseNet entirely for 6 months after taking office as part of its freeze on all U.S. foreign aid. Colin Thomas Jensen of the Aurora Humanitarian Initiative says not having data for any high-risk place makes it more dangerous for aid groups to work.
24: If you can't get to the place, you can't deliver the food.
21: Thomas Jensen was a senior advisor to USAID in 2024, when FuseNet reports played a critical role in helping organize airdrops of food into Sudan's Nuba Mountains.
24: The livelihoods for tens of millions of people, what people have relied upon for decades, centuries even, to put food on the table, those livelihoods are collapsing because of climate change, less rain, less places for cattle to graze.
21: And with a record El Nino year expected, he fears that these crises will only worsen. Duri Buscarin, NPR News, Washington.
7: 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I'm Amanda Rabinowitz. Thanks so much for joining us. 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Our environment reporter, Zaria Johnson, is here with me. Zaria, it's a new hour here, and we've got 20 contributions to go by 6 o'clock.
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4: And good afternoon. Reports of an accident currently has the center lane blocked. This one 90 eastbound just past West Boulevard. Also reports of a disabled vehicle currently having the left shoulder blocked, 480 westbound at I-77. And finally here this afternoon at this time in Summit County, an accident on the turnpike eastbound at Route 8.
7: All right, thanks, Rich. Temperatures tonight into the 70s. Tomorrow, shower and storm chances early, and then a heat advisory begins at 2 o'clock. Mostly sunny skies, highs in the low 90s. This is WKSU. It's 520.
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17: This is All Things Considered from NPR News. I'm Elsa Chang.
6: And I'm Mary Louise Kelly. In Nepal, the search continues for survivors after last week's flash floods, and the scope of the devastation continues to grow.
17: According to Nepal's disaster agency, the death toll in the country is now in the 900s. That's a sharp rise from previous figures.
6: One of the survivors is Kajiman Tamang. He told NPR that last Wednesday he was cutting grass along the river when he got a call from his sister warning him of the floods.
8: We were able to save our lives. That's the big thing for us. All the people were shouting, but I'm thankful that I was able to save my and my family's life. Everything else is destroyed.
6: For now, Tamang is living in a water buffalo shelter with his family and his buffaloes.
17: Nepal's army has deployed nearly 9,000 personnel in the search for survivors, including at hydropower sites in the country. Many are still trapped in flooded tunnels dug deep into the mountainside. Though hundreds of hydropower workers have been rescued, an executive from Nepal's Independent Power Producers Association told NPR that the country does not have, quote, enough technology, equipment, and expertise to mount successful rescue operation at hydropower projects.
6: Meanwhile, social media has been full of appeals from people still searching for their loved ones.
25: Our parents should be in Sumit, in Nepal when the floods hit.
26: I just hope that my mom and dad are safe.
17: More than 4,000 people overall are still missing, including approximately 80 Americans and hundreds more foreigners. As NPR's Dia Hadid reports, many of those foreigners appear to have been worshippers on a sacred pilgrimage.
27: I'm looking for my brother-in-law.
28: Gaurav Khare's brother-in-law, Vivek Srivastav, lived in Atlanta. He was an American biotech scientist, the kind of person who believed
27: the life is all about serving people.
28: He was dearly loved, and he can't be found.
27: For the last 4 or 5 days, we have been in search for him.
28: Srivastav was on a pilgrimage alongside 10 others to Mount Kailash. It's a Himalayan mountain sacred to Hindus, Buddhists, Jains, and indigenous Tibetan religions. And for the faithful, visiting Mount Kailash
29: is one of the most important things that they will do as they approach the last leg of their life.
28: Hindulsan Gupta is a historian of religion. He says Hindus believe Mount Kailash
29: is the ultimate abode of Lord Shiva,
28: a god associated with power and destruction, one of the most important Hindu deities. So
29: scaling this mountain is prohibited.
28: Pilgrims walk some 33 miles around the mountain base, about 3 days' trek, and
29: it's high up in the mountains, the oxygen levels are not high.
28: It's hard to breathe. That's why Shubham Kumar told NPR that he and his wife begged his retired in-laws not to go. They were part of a group of 32 pilgrims, now missing.
30: We told them not to go. It is a very difficult route, but they were destined to go there.
28: Destined to go. Mount Kailash is in Chinese-held Tibet. Most pilgrims get there by crossing through neighboring Nepal.
30: But uske baad wo log immigration pe gaye hain.
28: Like many pilgrims, Kumar says he last heard from his in-laws as they reached a border crossing.
30: But after that, there is no communication.
28: That crossing was close to where a glacier fell into a valley, blocked a river, causing water to shoot through the debris. Footage from the incident showed a furious wave engulfing a border crossing.
0: A well-constructed concrete building just vanished.
28: That's Jagadish Vasudev, known as Sadhguru, who leads a spiritual group known as the Isha Foundation. They lost 80 pilgrims on the border. And during an event on Sunday in Nepal, Vasudev said those pilgrims were disciplined and had departed early to the border crossing to avoid crowds.
0: I only wish we didn't have so much discipline.
28: He urged followers to accept that their fellow pilgrims had died. Because of human-induced warming that's causing Himalayan glaciers to melt faster, and because there was no warning of the impending flood.
0: Don't try to find philosophical explanation to this. This is the reality of our existence right now.
28: He called for action on climate change to protect the Himalayas, saying an ancient pilgrimage should not fade away.
0: It's important for our culture, our civilization, and it's very important for Nepal's economy also.
28: But some experts say perhaps too many pilgrims are making the journey these days, causing even more damage to the fragile ecosystem around Mount Kailash. Sengupta, the historian of religion, says those who revere Mount Kailash have a responsibility to ensure
9: at the very least, pilgrims don't have to die to fulfill their devotion.
28: Protecting pilgrims by protecting Mount Kailash, by protecting the planet it exists on. Dee Hadid, NPR News.
7: 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I'm Amanda Rabinowitz, and this is day five of our Power Up fundraising campaign, working toward a goal of $100,000 before Thursday. 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And that means you. 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Zaria Johnson, our environment reporter, has been here with me today. Mm-hmm. Zaria, so great to have you here.
2: Happy to be here.
7: And so great to be hearing from some folks across the region as we work towards this goal.
2: Yeah, we have plenty of thank yous since the last break. Thank you to Elaine in Oberlin for helping power us up here at IdeaStream Public Media. Thank you to Gregory in Vermilion. Thank you to Dennis in Shaker Heights. 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
7: Yeah, it's so great that we have listeners, and we have a lot of listeners.
2: Yes.
7: And that's excellent, because that means you connect with something that you hear here on WKSU, or adds value to your life, or you learn something, or whatever value that you're getting from this program. Listening is the first way that you really can connect. And then there's another step that you can take in that relationship with WKSU, and that is to contribute. Because when we have contributors, that means we have lots of power behind what WKSU is doing to do more of it. We just hired a bunch of reporters. In fact, we've just been looking at a story here from Amanda Pirani. She's one of our new reporters who's going to be looking at areas outside of the core city. She's going to be looking at Tuscarawas and Wayne counties and Medina and Ashland. And it's really exciting to have her on board and see what kind of work she's going to bring to the table. And that's what you're supporting. You're supporting us hiring really exciting reporters who are going to bring dynamic work to your ears. 844-217-8897 or WKSU.org.
2: Yeah, and hiring the reporter is like one small piece, right? 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I couldn't even begin to count.
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7: We have a dollar for dollar match going on.
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1: From NPR News in Culver City, California, I'm Dwayne Brown. Oil and gas prices shot up again today after American forces struck Iranian sites in the Strait of Hormuz global shipping channel. This marks the first military action between the U.S. and Iran in a month in the ongoing conflict that's also caused inflation to ramp back up. President Trump says a deal with Venezuela to tap its oil reserves is already underway.
10: We're taking out millions and millions of barrels of oil, going to Houston, going to Louisiana, going to lots of different places in the United States and all over the world. And we're making a fortune and they're making a fortune. They're starting to make real money. And we have Exxon going in. We have Chevron going in. We have our big oil companies going in and everybody's bidding.
1: But experts say many of the larger oil fields being discussed in this deal are still largely undeveloped. That means it will take a minimum of a few years for those fields to actually produce anything. In New York City, the Metropolitan Museum of Art has canceled an exhibit featuring British designer John Galliano's work over past anti-Semitic remarks. Jeff London reports.
11: It was to be a 9-month-long celebration of Galliano's designs by the Met's Costume Institute, with Galliano the honored guest at the Met Gala to kick it off. But the disapproval was immediate and fierce. Galliano was convicted of an anti-Semitic hate crime in a French court in 2011 after two incidents at a bar in Paris and a video which circulated where he said, "I love Hitler," among other remarks. He was fired from Dior and underwent rehab. The Met's director, Max Hollein, said, quote, "Following thoughtful discussions with John Galliano, we have together decided not to proceed with the exhibition."
1: This is NPR.
7: Local news now from WKSU, IdeaStream Public Media. I'm Amanda Rabinowitz. Akron residents will decide on three city charter amendments in November. One proposal would require landlords to offer payment plans for security deposits and ban application and screening fees. Another would bar housing discrimination based on criminal history or source of income, including housing vouchers. The third would give the police auditor subpoena power and expand community oversight of the department. Council President Margo Somerville said the amendments were not up for debate today when they voted.
12: Because these petitions have been certified by our clerk, we must order the submission of these proposed charter amendments to the voters, right? And this is required of us by the charter.
7: The group Freedom Block led the effort to put the three amendments on the ballot. Ohio farmers say they're worried about President Trump's trade war with one of their biggest trading partners, Canada. State House correspondent Karen Kassler has more.
13: Farmers support the goal of leveling the playing field with other countries, which tariffs seek to do. But they've been mostly critical of tariffs, including the 90-day expansion of lower tariff imports for up to 300,000 metric tons of beef, which Trump says will lower record prices that consumers have been paying.
14: That's certainly an area where we're pushing back and raising some concerns.
13: Jack Irvin with the Ohio Farm Bureau says cattle farmers are trying to rebuild their herds after sell-offs during last year's drought. And that's expensive, so depressing the price is a disincentive. The American Farm Bureau has sent a letter to Trump asking him to reconsider, saying the tariff suspension, quote, has created apprehension and chaos in the cattle market, end quote. Karen Kassler at the Ohio Public Radio State House News Bureau.
7: A federal judge says Orville-based J.M. Smucker can proceed with its lawsuit against Trader Joe's over frozen sandwiches it says are too similar to Uncrustables. Smucker alleges Trader Joe's copied the sandwich's round shape and crimped edges. Trader Joe's argues the design is functional. The judge ruled Smucker has invested significantly in the product, and customers associate the rounded sandwiches with Uncrustables. Temperatures tonight into the 70s, shower and storm chances early tomorrow, then a heat advisory begins at 2 o'clock, sunshine and low 90s, could see mid-90s on Wednesday. 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It's 5:35.
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6: From NPR News, this is All Things Considered. I'm Mary Louise Kelly in Washington.
17: And I'm Elsa Chang in Culver City, California. A second person has been found dead, and more than a dozen are still unaccounted for. This is after severe flash flooding in Grand Canyon National Park on Saturday. A cloudburst had dumped half an inch to an inch of rain in about 30 minutes at the top of the canyon. Water runoff then raced down steep cliffs and creeks more than 4,000 feet to the bottom of the canyon, where people were hiking, camping, and floating on the Colorado River. Bridges and other infrastructure have been wiped out. Chris Clements from member station KNAU in Flagstaff, Arizona, joins us now with the latest on the search and rescue efforts. Hi, Chris.
15: Hi.
17: So all of this devastation, I mean, it's been so sudden, and I know that new information is still coming in, but what is the latest at this point?
15: Yeah, so today Grand Canyon National Park's Facebook page said that a second body had been recovered after announcing the first known fatality yesterday, and we really don't have further details on that at this time, but a Park Service press release yesterday did say a total of 15 people were unaccounted for after Saturday's flood event. Officials say they found two bodies since then, and search and rescue efforts have been ongoing, but storms continue to hover over the canyon, and officials at the Park Service said in a social media post that they are likely going to impact rescue efforts today.
17: Hmm. And how many people were in the canyon when the flooding hit on Saturday? Do we know?
15: So we don't have official numbers yet. The Park Service hasn't been talking directly with reporters, but this time of year, there are typically hundreds of people on trails inside the canyon or staying at Phantom Ranch at the bottom where there are cabins and a campground. And of course, scores of people float on down the Colorado River. The river was briefly closed, actually, which is pretty unusual, but it's open again now. And we're hearing also that park officials have scheduled a press conference for a few hours from now, and we hope to learn a little bit more from that as well.
17: Okay, well, you mentioned that weather is coming. As this search continues for survivors, do we think more flooding is possible?
15: Yes, the Grand Canyon has been under a flash flood warning all day, and that's expected to be in effect until midnight local time, and that includes much of northern Arizona. Earlier today, one of my colleagues at KNAU spoke to meteorologist Justin Jondro at the National Weather Service, and he talked about how Saturday's rainstorm fell on hundreds of square miles of burnt forest on the canyon's north rim, and that contributed to the flooding. That area was burned last year during the Dragon Bravo fire.
16: The unburned areas, we think, contributed to the majority of the flooding.
4: There was some rain on the burn scar, but it was kind of a small area of the burn scar.
15: And so in the Grand Canyon, all creeks and drainages lead to the Colorado River. Mm-hmm. And when rain hits the area in a big way like it just did, creeks like that one that saw a lot of flooding on Saturday funnel water with a serious ferocity. If you look at social media posts from Saturday, the river and the creek look like they're filled with a muddy, viscous, copper-colored liquid, the consistency of concrete.
17: Wow. And beyond this search for missing people, how else is the flooding affecting the whole park right now?
15: Yeah, one big way it's affected the park, Elsa, is it damaged the main drinking water supply for the South Rim. And that's a pipeline that starts on the North Rim, goes down to the bottom of the canyon, and then to the Colorado River, and then up mm-hmm. to the South Rim. So today, the Park Service said that that damage means hotels on the South Rim will have to stop booking guests, and visitors to the Rim will need to conserve water.
17: That is Chris Clements from member station KNAU in Flagstaff, Arizona. Thank you, Chris.
15: Thanks so much.
7: 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I'm Amanda Rabinowitz and Zaria Johnson. Our environment reporter is in with me today.
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7: 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In just a couple of minutes, Zaria, we're going to go to Today from the Ohio Newsroom, which, if you know, people are regular listeners to All Things Considered, 5:44 is when we hear Tifton. Every call it Tifton, that's for short. But we hear that every day, yes. Monday through Friday, and it's a different topic every day. And it's wonderful, produced by, there's a team that works on that. And I know, Zaria, they had a goal to get to all 88 counties and do a story. And I think that they hit the goal.
2: I'm pretty sure they did as well. They've been really killing it out there at the Ohio Newsroom.
7: Yeah.
2: And I feel like we're trying to do something similar here in Northeast Ohio, make it out to all 22 counties here in our region. And we've been talking a lot about our team of new reporters that we've hired over the last couple weeks now. They've been kind of getting onboarded and started doing some really good work to help us better cover our 22 county region. And it's because of your contribution that we're able to hire these people. We're able to give them all the gear that comes along with, you know, being a reporter here at IdeaStream Public Media to get the stories from, you know, our audience to the radio, to the website. 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
7: We also have a dollar-for-dollar match that is going on, and it's up to $5,000, so I think we still have some of that left. And this is only going on. We just started it this hour. So this is a brand-new match from our friends, Rick Knapp and Ellen Mattingly, Idea Leaders in Hudson, Paul and Eileen Gaston, and Linda in Hudson. 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
2: And we're looking for 15 contributions before 6 p.m. We have a few people to thank who are already taking advantage of that dollar for dollar match. So thank you to Dan in Burton. Thank you to Thomas in Lakewood. Thank you to Paulette in Asheville, North Carolina. Ooh, we got a far out one there. And thank you to Laddie in Akron for making those contributions. 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
7: You know, I want to thank those folks who in the last 15 minutes have made contributions because, you know, it was 20 contributions
2: we needed. 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
7: 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And we said, you know, we had a lot of work to do to get by 6 o'clock, 20 contributions. We've got it down to 13. So keep it coming. We've got 15 minutes to do it. I don't know. I think our Fund Drive producer, JC, is not confident that we're going to make it. I'm confident.
2: Yeah, we're carrying the confidence for JC, the two of us.
7: We got it down to 11. 11 contributions to go by 6 o'clock to stay on track. We can do it. 844-217-8897 or WKSU.org.
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8: Today from the Ohio Newsroom, a drop in childhood vaccination rates.
16: Support comes from the James at Ohio State. Cancer. For some, it's one of life's fiercest foes. But not at the James, where a team of nearly 300 specialists and over 1,500 researchers are working together to create a cancer-free world.
8: I'm Erin Gottsacker. Fewer Ohio kindergartners got vaccinated for diseases like polio and mumps last school year. That's according to recently released data from the Centers for Disease Control and Prevention, which shows kindergarten vaccination rates across the country are continuing a downward trend since the pandemic. That's causing a problem in communities like Northeast Ohio's Tuscarawas County. Valerie Wallace is a communicable disease nurse with the local health department there.
18: So unfortunately, when parents do not vaccinate their children, diseases that aren't normally seen can kind of pop back up. And we're seeing that with the measles. We are part of an outbreak situation here in Tuscarawas County.
8: It's the third measles outbreak in Ohio since the beginning of the year. The nation is dealing with its worst year for measles spread in three decades. Dr. Claudia Hoyen has been watching this trend. She's the director of pediatric infection control at the Rainbow Babies and Children's Hospital in Cleveland. Hi, Dr. Hoyen.
19: Hello.
8: So nearly 6% of Ohio kindergartners received vaccine exemptions last school year. And that may not sound like a ton, but it is more than double the number of exemptions kids were getting before 2020. What are the consequences of this uptick for communities across Ohio?
19: I think we are starting to realize what the consequences are. What we're seeing currently is in areas where, say, the measles has been introduced and there's not enough herd immunity. Since it's so contagious, 9 out of 10 people who are not immune to measles, who are exposed to measles, will come down with the measles.
8: And we know measles as a rash, maybe a runny nose. Why is this so serious to vaccinate against?
19: One of the driving factors for advocacy in the 60s for measles was something that you see actually many years later after measles. So there's something called subacute sclerosing panencephalitis, and children who have had measles under 5, but especially under 2 years of age, are at risk for developing this. It happens between 7 and 10 years after someone has the measles, and it's typically fatal. I have never read of a case or heard of a case where anyone has survived. And it starts out as people having behavior changes, then losing developmental milestones, and then eventually succumbing to the encephalitis.
8: Wow. Okay. Well, earlier this month, President Trump signed an executive order calling on the federal government to reduce the number of required childhood vaccines and to break up the mumps, measles, and rubella vaccine. Is Ohio changing any of its recommendations for these vaccinations?
19: Not as far as I know. You know, we all understand that the science around vaccines and their side effects has not changed. We are going on the science that we have used, you know, for the measles vaccine, at least for 60 plus years, and for the other vaccines that have been around not as long, but we know are equally safe and effective. We are sticking with the science that we know.
8: Okay. And of course, this trend of declining vaccination rates has been going on for a few years now. Are health professionals trying anything different to counter it and get more kids vaccinated, especially as this new school year starts?
19: Yeah, we're really trying to do outreach in our communities because we know there's a lot of information out there that people have, and we just really want to be sure that they have all of the information and they have the information that they know they can trust.
8: That was Dr. Claudia Hoyen, Director of Pediatric Infection Control with the Rainbow Babies and Children's Hospital in Cleveland. Thank you.
19: Thank you. Have a great day.
8: That's all today from the Ohio Newsroom. We'll talk with you tomorrow.
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7: 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Here's Rich Nemec.
20: Still have reports of that earlier disabled vehicle that has been blocking the left lane. This one, 480 westbound at I-77. An accident reported East 55th Street at Woodland Avenue. In Geauga County, reports of an accident on Rock Creek Road near Plank Road. And finally, in Stark County, an accident has the right shoulder block, 77 northbound, just before Whipple Avenue.
7: All right, thanks, Rich. 70s tonight, and then a heat advisory for most of the region begins tomorrow afternoon.
20: Still have reports of that earlier disabled vehicle that has been blocking the left lane. This one, 480 westbound at I-77. An accident reported East 55th Street at Woodland Avenue in Geauga County.

0: This is the Moth Radio Hour. I'm Meg Bowles, and in this show, we have stories of rulings, verdicts, and decisions. A school board versus a children's book, a battle to allow black students to enter an Arkansas high school, and a man exiled to a Soviet labor camp. Our first storyteller, Toby Price, is an educator in Mississippi. He shared his story at a main stage event we produced at the Alamo Theater in Jackson. Here's Toby Price.
1: I was spinning the rack, looking through the comic books that I wanted to buy before my dad paid for the gas. And he walked up to me and he said, "What you got there?" And I said, "Well, I got a few books. I can't decide on which ones to get." And he said, "Get them all." See, when I was little, I used to think that reading was boring. But it turns out it wasn't boring. I just needed to practice. And my dad figured out to get me to practice, he needed to give me the books that I wanted to read. Captain America, The Avengers, Spider-Man. Y'all, I love Spider-Man. Spider-Man was a nerd just like me. He was smart. I was smart. He married way out of his league. So did I. He could climb walls. I tried too many times and it didn't work. But all of that reading helped me become a better reader. It helped me decide what I wanted to do when I got, when I grow up. I wanted to be a superhero. But sadly, I don't think I would look as good in the tights as they do. So I did the next best thing. If I wanted to be a hero, I decided to go to school and become a school teacher. And like most folks, as soon as I graduated school, there I was, running a local restaurant here in town. I enjoyed it. I had regulars who would come see me every day, and I had one regular in particular who showed up one day with a friend. And she and the friend started speaking to me, and it turns out the friend was a principal at a nearby elementary school. She said, "I have a job for you. It's with a first grade class." I said, "Well, okay. I did all my training with fourth grade." She said, "That's not going to be a problem. All you have to promise me is that you just won't quit." And I went and met the class. And after spending about 10 minutes with these friends, I learned what happened to the first two teachers. They were, now I would call it challenging. But every day when I walked into that room, I wasn't going to quit. And I thought about what my second grade teacher used to tell us. That everybody has something to contribute. And I thought that about my class as well. They taught me so many things. They taught me to be patient, and they taught me to, most of all, see the value in every child. And I didn't know it at the time, but they were shaping the type of teacher I would become, but most importantly, the type of parent I would become later on. Fast forward about 7 or 8 years in time, and I have 1, 2, 3 kids now. My two oldest are autistic. They were diagnosed at an early age. My oldest is nonverbal. My son, my middle child, he's a little more verbal. We weren't planning on having a third, and I asked God, "You're giving us a third child? Give me one that can talk, God." And he said, "All right, watch this." Ever since she was born, we always tell folks she was 4 going on 40. And I was going to do with them the same thing that my dad did with me. And I was going to share some of my favorite books with them. So with my son, we got out the Spider-Man comics, and he loved Wonder Woman. With my youngest, she was a reader. I got out Harry Potter, and she loved reading about the Titanic and World War II and nonfiction. But that was okay, because we did find some books that we really enjoyed together. I had heard about a book on Twitter where I talked to a bunch of my teacher friends, and it was called I Need a New Butt by Don McMillan. It was a picture book for kids, and I found a copy at the local Walmart, and I read it to my kids, and they loved it, every second of it. I Need a New Butt, followed by I Broke My Butt. My Butt is Noisy, yes, my personal favorite. And most recently, we were at the Walmart, and we found a copy of My Butt is So Silly, and we all kind of clamored over who was going to get to grab it off the shelf and read it first. And we got in the car, and we read it on the way home, and we laughed, and we giggled, because kids need those silly books, those funny books That's what hooks them into being readers and becoming readers. Well, let's fast forward from that time to Read Across America Week, Dr. Seuss's birthday. I was an assistant principal in a school, and my boss asked me to set up a Zoom meeting with 12 second grade classes and a principal of a nearby building who would be their principal next year. I got you. No problem. So all 12 classes logged into the Zoom, and I was the host. And I looked at my watch, and our guest reader was not there. I text her, no answer. I called, nothing. I told my boss what had happened, and she said, "You go ahead and read." So I turned around and looked in my shelf, and there it was. I needed to hook these kids. I needed them to laugh. I was going to grab "I Need a New Butt" by Don McMillan. And I did. I went through, and I showed them the pictures in the book, and I read the story to them. And they howled when they saw the little boy slide down the banister and think that he broke his butt because there was a crack in it. They giggled. They giggled when they saw him trying to sell his dog to afford to buy a new butt at the local store. And y'all, they were rolling when he thought about, what if I had a rocket butt that could blast me into outer space? After I finished the story, I saw some of my friends in the hall, and they come up and they said, "Mr. Price, we love that story. Thank you so much." It made me feel good. Made my heart, you know, grow 9 sizes that day. And then I was called to the principal's office. Even when you're a grown-up, that's no fun, getting called to the principal's office. And my principal, she told me, "Mr. Price, we have to talk about that book that you read today. I don't know if it was the most appropriate book. Some parents may complain." And I said, "Well, that's not a problem. I'm so sorry. If someone complains, I'm more than happy to talk to them and apologize." And she said, okay, we'll have to talk about it some more later. I said, "Yes, ma'am." I left her office, and about 15 minutes later, I got called back to her office because the superintendent wanted to see me at the district office. And I drove to the district office on the other side of town and walked into the building. In the conference room with the superintendent and assistant superintendent, and y'all, they let me have it because I chose this book. "Is this the kind of thing you find funny?" I said, "Yes, before I came here, yes." That day, they sent me home, suspended with pay, pending investigation, because parents are going to call. 2 days later, they call me back out to the district office. Y'all, and I was a nervous wreck anyway. I've never been in trouble like that before with these folks, ever. They called me back to the district office, and they came to a decision and said, "Mr. Price, we just can't get past this. I just can't get past why you chose to read this book. It was poor professional judgment, and because of which, we're terminating your contract effective immediately." And I froze. I'm a dad of kids with autism. We don't sleep at night. We just worry with our eyes closed on a normal day. You know, how am I going to pay for therapy, medicine, bill, luxuries like food, lights, and water? They told me, "You could sign this resignation and we can part ways, or you go home and think about it and decide if you want to appeal this. You'll have to find an attorney and we can start an appeal process." And they left me in the room. And I called my wife. I told my wife what had happened. And she said, "We've been married 21 years. If you were wrong, I would tell you you were wrong. But you weren't wrong. So you're not signing that resignation." Thank you. She said, "Pick your head up high. Don't let them see you cry. And walk right out of that building and come home." And I did just that. I picked my head up high. Didn't let them see me cry, and drove right down the street to the Dollar General for a box of Little Debbie Zebra cakes. It's true. If you're going to eat your emotions, there's no better way than Little Debbie Zebra cakes. Well, after that, my wife and I found an attorney, and we began the appeal process. Y'all, I've never been in trouble before, so this was all new territory for me. But day one of the appeal went a little bit like this. We had an expert witness come to say that reading kids silly books is good pedagogy or teaching. They objected. "We have evidence of other books. Objection. We have affidavits from other educators. Objection. See a pattern? I learned some interesting things that day that I did not know, like the superintendent had no idea who Shel Silverstein was, had never heard of No David, had never heard of a Caldecott Award, or worst off, and this one, my wife grabbed my leg and she'd never heard of Captain Underpants. And most importantly, that day I learned that not one parent complaint was submitted into evidence. Not one. Right? Well, the second day of the appeal was a lot more arduous than I had expected. It was my turn to testify, and they got to ask me questions, and they all but accused me of being a liar, a thief, and a pedophile. It was a terrible, terrible day. The whole process is still ongoing. And just stopping and thinking about it now makes me really sad. I had a friend who came to my house and told me, dude, after what happened, I took Walter the Farting Dog off my shelf and took it home. He's a second grade teacher. I know. And it made me think that, wow, this is a big deal, because teachers like him and teachers like me, they're not going to read those fun, silly books to kids like we want them to. And kids need those books. Not just because they're hilarious. No. If you can hook a child with the funny and the silly books and make them think, wow, I want to read that, they'll stick around and read more and find out all of the wonderful things that books can be besides just funny and silly. Some days as a teacher, you feel like Captain America. You're up there smiling, high-fiving, and changing lives. And other days, you're like Peter Parker, sitting in that tiny, broken-down apartment, bandaging your wounds, literally and metaphorically and emotionally, wondering, is this all worth it? Am I even making a difference? Why do I do this? And you do it because it is the hardest job in the world, and it's the best job in the world. And now, while we wait for a decision, I'm grateful that I get to sit at home with my three friends. We're reading some Wonder Woman, some Titanic, and my oldest has developed a love for Harry Potter, Lemony Snicket, and Spider-Man. And I get to share those books with those kids today. Thank you.
0: That was former teacher and elementary school principal Toby Price. On April 28, 2022, the school board voted to uphold his termination. There were two votes for, one vote against, and two members who were up for re-election abstained. The ruling cited that Mr. Price was fired on the grounds of incompetence, neglect of duty, and for good cause. According to the appeal ruling, and I quote, "The book depicts images contrary to what the Harrison County School District teaches children. HCSD teaches children to keep their pants up and wear a belt. No sagging pants like the man on page 21. We work really hard to get children to understand that your bottom is your private part and that it is not something you should be out in public sharing." Toby says he feels like he's mourning part of his life that will never be the same, but he is committed to keep fighting. And he's just released his own children's book, The Almost True Adventures of Titus the Monkey, and is currently working on the sequel. I asked Toby what his children thought of the ruling, and he said his youngest daughter said, "Dad, at least you stood up for something. I always knew you'd stand up for books in school. I didn't think it would be that book, but still." Coming up, a story from the front lines of desegregation in 1959, when the Moth Radio Hour continues. 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
0: This is the Moth Radio Hour from PRX. I'm Meg Bowles. In 1957, 9 black students were enrolled in Central High School in Little Rock, Arkansas. Then Governor Orville Faubus called out the National Guard to prevent the students from attending the school. The story made headlines across the country, and images of the National Guard blocking black students from entering the school were featured on every news outlet. President Eisenhower issued an executive order commanding that the National Guard support the integration efforts. The 9 students, who later became known as the Little Rock 9, were finally allowed to enter the school, but over the course of that academic year, they endured violence and threats. Governor Faubus continued his fight to stop integration, and in September of 1958, he signed an act that, rather than allow black children to be educated with white children, closed all of the high schools. When the schools finally reopened in August of 1959, our next storyteller, Dr. Sybil Jordan Hampton, then 15 years old, followed in the footsteps of the Little Rock Nine and became the only black student in a class of 544 white students. A note to listeners, when Dr. Hampton shared the story of her experience, she quoted some offensive language that was used against her. From a main stage we produced in partnership with Seattle Arts and Lectures, here's Dr. Sybil Jordan Hampton.
8: In 1982, I lived and worked in New Rochelle, New York. One day, I got a letter from the Little Rock Central High School class of 1962 inviting me to participate in the 20th reunion. To put it mildly, I was shocked because over those 20 years, I had never heard anything about a reunion, had heard nothing from my classmates. And to be perfectly frank, I had no desire to go into that school again or to be with those people. But this letter presented me with a challenge and an opportunity as I thought about going back to the scene of the crime. During 1957-58, the Little Rock Nine encountered many trials and tribulations. I was aware of what they encountered because I saw things on ABC, NBC, CBS, read articles in national magazines and in our local newspaper. I was aware of the harassment, the bullying, the physical violence. And at the end of all of this, Governor Orville Faubus declared that the 1958-59 school year would not be, and he closed all 3 high schools in Little Rock. The NAACP Legal Defense Fund was very active and pursuing this matter in federal courts, and there was finally a decision that the schools would reopen in fall 1959. And I, along with 4 other students, were selected to begin the school desegregation yet again. As a frolicking junior high school student, I walked every day with my friends to our all-black junior high school, laughing and talking, and we went right in front of Central High School most days. But on that first day that I began high school, my father stayed home from work, and after breakfast he prayed. And he prayed for me to to be calm, to be brave, and to remember that the Lord was my shepherd and would take care of me. And then I waited for Reverend J.F. Henderson and his son Frank and Sandra Johnson to come and pick me up so that we could drive the 6 blocks from my house to Little Rock Central High School. As we drove, there was just no talking in the car, and I wondered what's going to happen. And I also wondered how it was going to be for me, because I was going to be alone and there was not another black student in the 10th grade, and I was 15 years old. When we got to the school, we looked out and there were no crowds, and the press was not visible. And so I thought, we're not going to at least have to fight our way into the school today. And as we went along this really lovely winding sidewalk to the steep, stately stairs to the school, it became clear that from top to bottom there were Arkansas National Guardsmen standing. And I thought, are they here because they're going to have to come into the school to, you know, rescue us? And I was very, very frazzled as I walked up those steps past all those Arkansas National Guardsmen, wondering if they really would be willing to protect us. At the front door, we were met by the principal, Mr. Matthews, and by the assistant principal, Mrs. Elizabeth Huckabee. She, and only she, greeted us very warmly. We went to her office. She explained our schedules, gave us instructions on how to move around the building, and would be taking us to our homerooms. There was no one in the halls because we did not come to the school until after the school day had begun. We went to my homeroom on the first floor in the northeast corner of the building, and as we got near the door, I noted there was a door to the outside, and I thought, okay. And it was really second nature for me to look for an escape route. My homeroom teacher was at the door. She pointed me to my seat in the middle row. We were all seated alphabetically. And I knew that she wasn't going to be my ally. When the bell rang for the first class period to begin, I was more than apprehensive because I was going to be in the hallway with all these students for the first time. And I was alone, and I was 15 years old. My parents had reminded me that as I went out into the hallway, that I needed to hold my head up, that I needed to be very aware of everything that was going on around me, but that I always needed to look straight ahead, and I should never cry. As I went down the hall, I could hear this echo, and the echo was, a nigger is coming. There's a nigger coming. And then the students moved to the sides toward the wall, and they cleared a path so that no one was near me as I walked alone. This only went on for a week or two, and then it stopped. But what happened is that no one looked at me, no one smiled at me, and no one regarded me positively. In my homeroom, the same homeroom for 3 years, the only time any student in that room ever heard my voice was when it was my turn to read the Bible after the Pledge of Allegiance to the flag. I always read Psalm 121. As a witness, I will lift my eyes to the hills from whence cometh my strength. My strength comes from the Lord who made heaven and earth. It was striking to discover that over 3 years, nothing changed. That I was actually shunned. We were shunned. And I felt that I was treated like a ghost. but most of all, treated as if I didn't matter. So when May 1962 came around, I was really ready to dance a jig. I was so happy because the goal we had was to be successful as students and to be successful in staying the course, and to also to demonstrate that as foot soldiers, that we were very proudly standing on the shoulders of the warrior Little Rock Nine. There were 544 people in my graduating class, and I was the only black student. Graduation took place in Quigley Stadium, which is the football stadium. I had never been in Quigley Stadium because by law, we were not, as black students, permitted to attend any activities. Sports, we were not allowed to be on any sports teams and could not be in any clubs or organizations. That evening, only our parents could come, no family or friends, because they felt there might be violence. It was just me. But there were police ringed around the outside and inside. I walked across the stage, and as usual, there was just silence around me. And then some wiseacre guy yelled out, "There goes Black Beauty." And I thought, from first to last, only insults. As I sat down, the students around me were talking about graduating, and they were talking about whom they were going to miss. And I thought, not a damn soul. I'm not going to miss anybody, and I certainly don't plan to ever be here in this space ever again in my life. And then I am in 1982 with this letter inviting me to the 20th anniversary. And I talked to my parents about it, and I said, I really think that I need to go back to see what has happened, what is it like? And I told my parents, I want you to come and go with me, because they could never come into the school. They were not permitted to come into the school. And so I said, I want you to see this cast of characters who are around me. But also, I just want to have this moment that you can be in that building with me. And so I flew from New York, and I said, we'll just go to the banquet. There were some other activities, and the banquet was in the school in the cafeteria. We arrived, and we were met at the door by a guy from my homeroom who had never spoken to me before, as was true with everybody else in the homeroom. And he said, hi, I'm so glad you're here, and I'm responsible for you being invited. I wanted you to come. He said, but everybody else in the class is uncomfortable, and so they will not sit with you and your parents. And there was a part of me that was really quite, I was going, what the hell? And my parents gave me the eye. And so we proceeded to go in and to sit with Ron. But during the course of the dinner, students came over. And some students said that they really regretted never reaching out to me, and other students congratulated me on being very brave to come to a place where people had treated me as if I didn't matter and they didn't want me. And I thought, that's an understatement. Okay. I did get an award that evening for being the most educated. But I had failed to note that there was going to be a sock hop. And some of the people who had been friendly to me were very insistent that I needed to come to the sock hop, stay for the sock hop, because during the course of our time at Central, we had never had the opportunity to together. And I'm thinking, but my parents gave me another eye. And so I stayed for some of the sock hop, and actually it was, you know, it was okay. But I was very fatigued, and so we went home early. On the way home, I was talking to my parents, and I said, when we first arrived, what I was reminded of is that you can pass laws, but you can't legislate things of the heart. And that which matters to me and that which makes me matter as a person has everything with things of the heart. And that rather than getting stuck there, I also learned this wonderful lesson about the power of one. And that was that Ron was with us and he gave others an opportunity to be less cowardly. But I also thought, okay, as a result of all of this, I have learned that roses do grow in concrete and that I have to have the strength to keep looking.
0: Dr. Sybil Jordan Hampton graduated and went on to earn a bachelor's degree from Earlham College in Indiana, a master's degree in elementary education from the University of Chicago, and a master's and doctorate from the Teachers College, Columbia University in New York City. She then went on to have a career as a higher education administrator, a leader in philanthropy, and as a political advisor. In 1996, Dr. Hampton moved back to Little Rock to serve as president of the Winthrop Rockefeller Foundation, which focuses on racial and social justice. Since returning to Little Rock, Dr. Hampton has become more involved with the Little Rock Central High class of 1962. She's attended other reunions and has recently been helping out with the planning for the 60th, which she will be attending. Dr. Hampton now refers to Ron Hughes, who she mentioned in the story, and his wife, Catherine, as dear friends. You can find out more about Dr. Hampton and any of the storytellers you hear in this hour by visiting our website, themoth.org. Coming up, Soviet prison camps, the KGB, and a mugshot when the Moth Radio Hour continues.

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6: This is the Moth Radio Hour from PRX. I'm Meg Bowles, and our final story in this hour comes from Victor Levenstein. He shared it at an evening we produced at the Walter Kerr Theater in New York City. Here's Victor, live at the Moth.
7: In the spring of 1944, in the Soviet Union, when I was 21 years old, I was arrested by the KGB and brought to the main political prison in the Soviet Union, the infamous Lubyanka prison in Moscow. A bunch of people in the uniform of KGB made me face the wall, strip searched me, cut my hair, took my fingerprints, and then with hands behind my back, I was led to an adjoining room. There was an old-fashioned wooden camera on a tripod. In front of this camera was a chair for the prisoner being photographed. The photographer took a picture, then chair was turned, the second picture in profile was taken, and I was led out of the room. Then the interrogation started. Together with 12 of my friends, I was charged with conspiracy to assassinate Stalin. It was absurd. Nobody even thought about plotting to kill Stalin. Our real guilt was that we were well-educated and smart youngsters. We read a lot, and we read good books, including American, Hemingway, Faulkner, Steinbeck, and we learned from this book that there was a free world behind the border of our country, that there are free people out there, and that we live in the closed totalitarian state. Free thinking, free talking were crimes in the Stalin Soviet Union. So I found myself in the Lubyanka prison. I was taken to a tiny cell, 4 by 5 feet, with no windows. The sleep was prohibited by the daytime, and the questioning was going on the whole night. Under this sleep deprivation, under the hail of curses and threats and insults, 7 of my friends confessed in plotting assassination of Stalin. It was not the best time of my life at all. After sleepless days and nights, I was in semi-conscious state. My will was always broken, and I confessed, but I confessed only in being an anti-Soviet person. But gathered somehow my rest of my strength and refused these charges of terrorist activity against Stalin. I was sent to a labor camp for 5 years. Being an engineering student at the time, I lied that I am an engineer. And this lie saved my life because it made me valuable for them. So I survived. And 5 years later, in the spring of 1949, my prison term was coming to an end. Couple of days before my release, I met Alexei Kravtsov. He was a senior work assigner, and I had met him before in another prison. See, he was a nice guy, young, couple of years maybe older than me, smart, energetic, businesslike, the former military pilot, a captain, convicted for some misconduct. He was not a political prisoner. And because of this, he was given this job, in fact, camp commander deputy. And he lives in separate tiny room, fenced off the barrack. He invited me to celebrate my release. We ate, talked, and at one point he said, if I would like to see my personal file, he had taken it out of the office in because my order for my release has been issued for the next day. In my file, there was my verdict and the mugshot made in Lubyanka prison, face and profile. The picture got loose from my file and needed to be glued back in. I look at the picture. It accompanied me on all my journey through three prisons, three transit prisons, three labor camps. I just felt that I wanted to have it badly. And I asked Alexei if he would give me the photograph. I was thinking, asking the photographer in the camp. I knew him. Maybe he can make me a copy, and I said that original I will return to him. And Alexei said, were you crazy? Who can make you a copy? It's official photograph. For this copy, this guy can have a new prison term together with me. But I said, let me try. Let me try, and I promise you that I'll bring you the picture back in any event, first thing in the morning. So he gave me the picture, the photo. I ran to photographer, but no matter how I tried to persuade him to make a copy, he refused. It was too dangerous. In the morning, after the signal to wake up, I ran to Alexei to return the picture. A cluster of people was standing at the entrance to his room. I made my way through the crowd. Alexei was lying in bed, face down. The pillows and sheets were red with blood, and an axe was sticking out of Alexei's head. A lot of hardened criminals was serving time in the same camp. I was thinking, poor Alexei. Just a few hours ago, we talk about our future life on outside, sitting on the very bed where he lay dead now. And then I realized that I still have the picture. And I decided that my file will manage without it just fine. But the problem was how to smuggle it out of the prison. I knew that they will search me very carefully before my release. So I developed a plan. The water supply to camp was brought in water tank trucks. And I knew one of truck driver. So I gave him the picture and arranged to take it from him, get it from him on outside after my release. And the plan worked, and I got my picture. after 5 years in prison camp, I was sent to exile for life. So I found myself in the godforsaken place named Ekibastuz in northeastern Kazakhstan. The place didn't exist on geographical maps at the time. There was no city, no settlements, nothing. The only big construction site nearby. So I was allowed to live there. I had a good job at this construction project, but there was no hope to continue my education, to get engineering degree, to return to normal life. 4 years. 4 years in my exile, friendly cosmic forces intervened in my fate. Stalin kicked the bucket. He died. People was mourning, but for me, spring wasn't there. And soon after his death, the general amnesty was announced, and my exile was over. Yeah. I came back to Moscow, and at this time, Stalin was still lying in mausoleum, and I wanted to see him in the coffin. For me, Stalin was personification of all evil. I knew that millions of people, of innocent people, were shot. Millions died in labor camps, murdered by back-breaking work and hunger and cold. I was thinking about my father, who died in the labor camp behind the polar circle. Score of my friends and relatives with the same destiny. 9 years of my life, I just wanted to see him in the coffin. When I saw him, Stalin's appearance disappointed me. I was expecting to see the devil, Lucifer. But in front of me, in glass coffin, laid very ordinary mustached man with low forehead and pockmarked face. Stalin's appearance disappointed me. I was expecting to see the devil, Lucifer,

0: after Stalin's death, Soviet power was there, and KGB was there. And living in Moscow, I had strange feeling from time to time that my free life was kind of temporary or something. Especially I felt it when I walk close to the KGB headquarters in Moscow. And I had this feeling that I belong there. And the fact that I'm walking as a free man because of somebody's oversight. And sooner or later, they will catch me. We immigrated to the United States in 1980. And this feeling disappeared only when I first time walked on Florida beach and saw the Atlantic. I told myself, look, the ocean is between me and KGB. I am finally safe. When we immigrated, the country we were living was still the Soviet Union. And I knew that all our belongings were checking very carefully. And I didn't have even hope to take my precious Lubyanka mugshot with me. It was illegal. It was property of KGB. So I left the picture with my cousin. A couple of years later, I received a letter with a Belgium address. My KGB photograph was in the letter. My cousin, an avid stamp collector, met Belgium stamp man at the philatelic show in Moscow and asked him to send it to me to America. Now, since that, this picture hangs in my house and reminds me daily that I survived deadly Soviet prisons and labor camps, that Stalin has been dead for 69 years and I'm still alive. Thank you. Thank you. This summer, in 3 months, God willing, I turn 100. Could you imagine my shock and frustration at this passage of my life, seeing as a former KGB officer being president of Russia, unleashing unjust, deadly war on Ukraine? I was born in Ukraine. I was born in beautiful southern city of Nikolaev. The best time of my life, my childhood, I spent in Ukraine. And I see it what's going on as a KGB man trying to bring free Ukraine back to the prison camp of the Soviet Union. My heart is with brave men and women of Ukraine, and that's why I decided to tell you this story. Thank you. Thank you. Thank you. Thank you.
1: Viktor Levenstein was born in Ukraine in 1922. He immigrated with his family to the U.S. in 1980 at the age of 58 and started a successful career designing underground mining machinery and received 3 U.S. patents. After retiring, Viktor wrote 2

books in Russian and recently published a book in English entitled 13 Nasty Little Snakes, The Case of Stalin's Assassins. Victor says as a 7-year-old, he was lazy and his parents insisted he read. That's when he found The Three Musketeers and understood that reading was one of the greatest joys of his life. As he got older, he would read and exchange books with his friends, which led him to discovering a world beyond the Soviet Union, which eventually made him a threat to and target of the KGB. Recent polls now show that the popularity for the Russian dictator Joseph Stalin, who was responsible for the deaths of millions of Soviets, is rising again, thanks in part to his greatest admirer, the former KGB officer, Vladimir Putin. To find out more about Victor and how you can support the people of Ukraine, go to our website, themoth.org. That's it for this episode of the Moth Radio Hour. We hope you'll join us again next time.

This episode of the Moth Radio Hour was produced by me, Jay Allison, Catherine Burns, and Meg Bowles, who also hosted and directed the stories in the show. Co-producer is Vicky Merrick, associate producer Emily Couch. The rest of the Moth leadership team includes Sarah Haberman, Sarah Austin-Jeunesse, Jennifer Hickson, Kate Tellers, Jennifer Birmingham, Marina Kluche, Suzanne Rust, Brandon Grant, Inga Gladowski, Sarah Jane Johnson, and Aldi Kaza. Moth stories are true as remembered and affirmed by the storytellers. Our theme music is by The Drift. Other music in this hour from Julian Lodge and Chris Eldridge, Rhiannon Giddens, The Westerlies, and Mola Dusty Chabok. We receive funding from the National Endowment for the Arts. 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
3: From WHYY in Philadelphia, this is Fresh Air. I'm Tanya Mosley in Los Angeles. Today, journalist Annie Lowry. She's written a new book called The Time Tax, about a tax all Americans pay, some far more than others. Not in dollars, but in time. The hours lost to paperwork, on hold, and lines, just to get simple business done. And much of it comes from the government itself. The benefits and services we're entitled to are scattered across dozens of agencies that don't talk to each other. So when something breaks, there's no one to hold accountable.
4: If something goes wrong, who do you complain to? Is it your state administrator? Is it the IRS? Is it Congress? Is it the White House that's administering the federal departments? You don't know.
3: Plus, Ken Tucker reviews a new album by the trio The Womack Sisters, nieces of R&B great Bobby Womack. First News.
5: Live from NPR News in Washington, I'm Louise Schiavone. The Trump administration says it's asking countries to voluntarily cut off business with Iran to squeeze its economy further. But the most critical country the U.S. needs to get on board, China, has already said it will not cooperate. NPR's Emily Fang explains.
6: Previous efforts dating back to the Obama administration to get China on board.